0: had been agreed, and that Israel has continued with its attacks against Hezbollah, violating a local ceasefire.
1: The U.S. Vice President J.D. Vance is now on his way to Switzerland for talks about how to implement the peace deal. Health officials in Gaza say at least 10 Palestinians have been killed by Israeli strikes and gunfire. In one incident, the Al Jazeera news network said one of its journalists was killed in an airstrike targeting a house in a refugee camp. The IDF claimed he was a member of Hamas. Al Jazeera had previously denied the allegations. The UN Security Council has warned of an imminent risk of mass atrocities in Sudan as it called on paramilitary forces encircling El Obeid to back down. David Bamford reports.
2: UN member states remember with horror the mass atrocities of October last year when the RSF overran the government army's defences around Al Fasha in Sudan's southwest, killing 6,000 civilians in the space of 3 days. There are now fears of a repetition, with El Obeid, the capital of North Kordofan State, looking highly vulnerable. The UN Secretary-General's envoy to Sudan has urged the RSF rebel chief, Mohamed Hamdan Daglo, not to attack. He's also talking to countries with influence over the warring parties to encourage dialogue and prevent the assault.
1: King Charles is to become Britain's first monarch to publish his personal tax bill. Buckingham Palace said the details will be released next week as part of the annual royal financial accounts. Helena Wilkinson has the details.
3: We know that the decision for these to be shared was made by the King personally, and he had done so as well when he was the Prince of Wales. It all comes, of course, as well after more calls for more openness and transparency over the royal finances following the scandals involving Andrew Mountbatten Windsor. The bill will cover the tax year ending April 2025, and there is a commitment to release the tax bill annually. It'll include earnings from the King's private estates like Sandringham and Balmoral.
1: World News from the BBC. Ukraine's President Zelensky says he's returned Poland's highest honour but remains open to what he called meaningful formats of engagement. His Polish counterpart, Karol Nawrocki, said he was stripping Mr. Zelensky of the medal for naming a military unit in honour of the Ukrainian insurgent army. Many in Ukraine regard the UPA as heroes who fought for independence, but Poland accuses it of carrying out massacres during the Second World War. 5 men have been injured in the Scottish city of Edinburgh in a series of suspected anti-Muslim attacks. Police say a 36-year-old Scottish man has been arrested and charged. The first of the alleged attacks took place on Friday, close to a mosque. The British Prime Minister Keir Starmer described the incidents as appalling. The French authorities have issued a red alert across more than a third of the country on Sunday as much of Europe copes with an intense heat wave. Climatologists are forecasting temperatures reaching 41 degrees in some areas, including Paris. At the Football World Cup, a goal with just 2 minutes of stoppage time to spare enabled four-time champions Germany to inch past Ivory Coast by 2-1. John Bennett reports.
4: Germany are into the knockout stages for the first time since they won the World Cup in 2014, and they secured their spot with a dramatic late goal. Sub Dennis Undav turning in the box and smashing the ball past the keeper just after Simon Adingra had wasted a great chance to win it for Ivory Coast. Earlier, Frank Kessier had given the Ivorians the lead before Undav equalised just 8 minutes after coming off the bench. After group stage heartache in 2018 and 2022, Germany can finally look forward to the knockout rounds.
1: Earlier, the Netherlands thrashed Sweden 5-1 in Houston to move to the top of Group F. Later, Ecuador will face Curaçao and Tunisia will take on Japan. BBC News.
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6: Moorhead State University track and field athlete Kaylin Peace wrapped up an unprecedented all-around season at the NCAA East Regional in May, competing in the long jump. Moorhead State Athletics' Brianna Russo has more.
7: I am here with Kaylin Peace at the NCAA Regional Qualifiers Track and Field Meet. Kaylin, tell me what it means to you to be here. I mean, you are a freshman. You made it to the NCAA Regional Qualifiers. What does that mean to you?
8: So, yeah, overall this year the goal was to make it to regionals. Whenever I found out that I was top whatever in the nation, I was like, okay, now it's time to switch my gears and look towards nationals more. I was battling some injuries coming into here, and I mean, it was really cool experience, like how many people are here, how many SEC schools are here, ACC schools are here, like everyone, the best in the country are here. So it was just really cool competing against everyone, and being a freshman, it's just like, I still have 3 more years to do this again and again, so yeah.
7: How special, something that not everybody gets to do. I mean, you are one out of everyone this year at Morehead State. You're the only one who made it here, and how special for that to be you, and how hard you have worked to be here.
8: Yeah, so, you know, I'm from a small town, so I feel like I don't get those opportunities like these bigger schools do, and so coming from that small town to even Morehead's still pretty small, and like just training, Rob and I have worked very, very hard this year for where we are and where he's taken me to. So I mean, it's just gonna be really cool to see what else I can do.
7: And I know that I met your parents. Who else was here to support you today?
8: We have my roommate from college, Lily Metcalf, and then we have my aunt and uncle. We also have my cousin and his girlfriend that were here. And then, yeah, all my coaches, of course, were here.
7: How special for you to be here this year in Lexington, Kentucky at the NCAA Regionals. All of Morehead State is so proud of you, and we cannot wait to see what else you do in the future.
8: Thank you. Thanks so much.
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10: 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I'm Paul Hitchcock. For the next 4 hours, it's the Best in Blues right here on Nothing But the Blues. And the Best in Blues from the Delta to the Piedmont and Chicago to Texas. 10 minutes after 8 o'clock on a Saturday night. Checking the weather forecast, courtesy of the National Weather Service out of Jackson, Kentucky. Mostly clear overnight to low of 55 degrees. Sunny tomorrow with a high of 85, low of 65 tomorrow night. 40% chance of rain Sunday evening and 90% chance of rain on Monday with a high of 80 degrees. As we get started on this edition of Nothing But the Blues, the tune is called Good One Time. This is Stacy Mitchart on WMKY, Nothing But the Blues.

In the underground music scene, Tom Waits is a legend as a songwriter, musician, performer. He has written so many songs, and so many of his songs have been recorded by others, including that one right there, called Low Down, a tune written by Mr. Tom Waits and performed by Duke Robillard, vocals and guitar, along with his band called the All-Star Band. Their latest album on NOLA Blue Records is called Blast Off. It is our album feature of the night from Duke Robillard and his All-Star Band. Again, the album called Blast Off. Before Lowdown from Duke Robillard, written by Tom Waits, we heard from Steve Lowe from his album Traces of the Flood and the tune Angeline. Mark Broussard with Joe Bonamassa on guitar, I'm Going Home, and we started off with Mitch Hart, Stacy Mitch Hart from his album No Rhyme or Reason and Good One Time. 29 after 8 o'clock Saturday night. I'm Paul Hinchcock, Nothing But the Blues. Again, our album feature of the night is Blast Off by Duke Robillard and his All-Star Band. Once again, from that album, again, it is our album feature of the night. This tune is called When I Get Lucky. Duke Robillard and his All-Star Band on Nothing But the Blues, WMKY.

0: Nothing But the Blues, WMKY, Lil Ed Williams, and the Blues Imperials. Latest album on Alligator Records out of Chicago, Slideways. And Lil Ed and the Blues Imperials with Bad All By Myself. Jason Ritchie and his band called The Bad Kind, along with vocalist Caitlin Dibble on the tune Renegade, and Duke Robillard and his all-star band. Our album feature of the night, their album is called Blast Off, and the tune When I Get Lucky. We'll hear more from Duke and his all-star band a little bit later on in the program. Thanks for tuning in to Nothing But the Blues. I'm Paul Hitchcock. The time is 8:40. Weather forecast for the WMKY listening area. A little bit of rain currently in the Moorhead area. East Kentucky overnight, slight chance of showers overnight, then a low of 57 degrees. Mostly sunny by tomorrow afternoon, a high of 87. 40% chance of rain tomorrow night, a low of 67. And on Monday, 90% chance of showers and a high of 80. Currently light rain in the Moorhead area. 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Music on the way, we'll hear from Ruthie Foster, Peter Karp, and Nikki T and the Snake Charmers as Nothing But the Blues continues here on WMKY.
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guitarist, vocalist in the style of Delbert McClinton. He calls his music soul-influenced Americana blues rock and roll. Sounds like a big stew of great music to me. That is Peter Karp, and his new album is called Jersey Town. Again, sounding a lot like Delbert McClinton on that tune, Baby Hold Tight, from Peter Karp. Ruthie Foster in there, too. Tune called Thank You, and Nikki T and his band The Snake Charmers, That's All I Need, from their album Ain't Wasting Time. In about 10 minutes, news at the top of the hour from the BBC. Right now, this is Brother Wallace on Nothing But the Blues, WMKY.

0: Closing things out on this first hour of Nothing But the Blues, WMKY Moorhead, Kentucky, Joanne Parker, her album Lifelines, and you can say that again. We also heard from Brother Wallace, his album Electric Love and Gone with the Wind. Another hour of the blues on the way after the news from the BBC. The time is 9 p.m.
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3: BBC News with Fiona MacDonald. The US Vice President J.D. Vance is heading to Switzerland for talks with Iranian officials on implementing the US-Iran interim peace deal. He said they would focus on issues including Lebanon and ending Iran's nuclear program. Iranian negotiators have already arrived in Switzerland. Tehran earlier said it had again closed the Strait of Hormuz in response to Israel's continued strikes on southern Lebanon. Thomas Morgan reports from Washington.
4: Tehran officials have always said they would like to implement fees for navigational services in the future. But now on social media, Donald Trump has weighed in, announcing that there would only ever be tolls if the US were the ones to impose them. So as Vice President J.D. Vance flies to Switzerland to take part in these discussions, the number one priority of the talks may have diverted from how to decrease Iran's nuclear stockpile back to the future of Hormuz.
3: The United Nations Security Council has expressed alarm over what it called the imminent risk of mass atrocities in Sudan as the paramilitary rapid support forces continue to encircle the southern city of El Obeid. In a statement, the council called for the RSF to immediately halt its assault amid reports of a possible impending ground offensive on the city. The warning follows reports of several days of drone strikes on El Obeid and across North Kordofan state. Ukraine's President Zelensky says he's returned Poland's highest honour, but remains open to what he called meaningful formats of engagement. His Polish counterpart, Karol Nawrocki, said he was stripping Mr. Zelensky of the medal for naming a military unit in honour of the Ukrainian insurgent army. Three senior Ukrainian officials have also said they're returning awards given by Poland to show solidarity with President Zelensky. King Charles is to become Britain's first monarch to publish his personal tax bill. Buckingham Palace said the details will be released next week as part of the annual royal financial accounts. Helena Wilkinson has the details.
5: We know that the decision for these to be shared was made by the King personally, and he had done so as well when he was the Prince of Wales. It all comes, of course, as well after more calls for more openness and transparency over the royal finances following the scandals involving Andrew Mountbatten Windsor. The bill will cover the tax year ending April 2025, and there is a commitment to release the tax bill annually. It'll include earnings from the King's private estates like Sandringham and Balmoral.
3: A court in Madrid has ordered the wife of Spain's socialist Prime Minister Pedro Sánchez to stand trial for corruption and has barred her from leaving the country. Begoña Gómez is accused of using her position to secure work contracts. World News from the BBC. The authorities in Colombia have tightened security and implemented a ban on alcohol sales ahead of Sunday's second round presidential vote. The campaign period has been one of the most polarized in recent memory. President Gustavo Petro is not standing, but his record on security and the increasing gang violence during his 4-year term has been the main issue for voters. Five men have been injured in the Scottish city of Edinburgh in a series of suspected anti-Muslim attacks. Police say a 36-year-old Scottish man has been charged. The first of the alleged attacks took place on Friday close to a mosque. Video footage posted online showed a bare-chested man roaming the streets and holding a large weapon. The French authorities have issued a red alert across more than a third of the country on Sunday as much of Europe copes with an intense heat wave. Climatologists are forecasting temperatures reaching 41 degrees in some areas, including Paris. Claire Payon says she's not looking forward to the excessive heat.
6: Honestly, it's unbearable. It's unbearable. I live in a small apartment. I keep the blinds closed and the curtains shut. I have to turn on the light at 10 in the morning because it gets really dark. I can work from home, so that's great.
3: Alcohol consumption has been banned during the annual Fête de la Musique festivities taking place across France on Sunday. Dozens of trains and school classes have been cancelled this week. At the Men's Football World Cup, a goal with just 2 minutes of stoppage time to spare enabled four-time champions Germany to inch past Ivory Coast by 2-1. Earlier, the Netherlands thrashed Sweden 5-1 in Houston to move to the top of Group F. Ecuador and Curaçao are now playing their Group E match in Kansas City. No goals have yet been scored. BBC News.
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0: 9:06 the time, second hour of Nothing But the Blues here on Morehead State Public Radio. I'm your host, Paul Hinchcock. Music on the way this hour, the Tedeschi Trucks Band, new music from Eric Clapton. We'll also hear from harmonica player Bob Corator, vocalist Willie Kent, and also our album feature of the night by the Duke Robillard and his all-star band. We'll get things going in just a moment. Slight chance of rain to continue overnight. We've had some light showers this evening in the Morehead area. Overnight low tonight, 57. High of 87 tomorrow afternoon, mostly sunny for Father's Day. Tomorrow night, 40% chance of rain and a low of 67. On Monday, 90% chance of more showers and a high of 80 degrees. Again, I'm Paul Hinchcock. Thanks for tuning in to this hour of Nothing But the Blues. And we begin with our album feature of the night. Already played a few tracks, and here's another from the album Blast Off on NOLA Blue Records. It is by guitarist and vocalist Duke Robillard and his band he calls the All-Star Band. This tune is Stand By Me, Duke Robillard and the All-Star Band on Nothing But the Blues, WMKY.

A new album is coming out from Steve Cropper, the legendary guitar player and songwriter. Until Now, we only have a couple of singles. I'll play the next one in just a moment. That one, Until Now, featured also on guitar Ronnie Wood of the Rolling Stones. Steve Cropper and Ronnie Wood here on Nothing But the Blues, 90.3 FM, WMKY. Before them, we heard from Mike Finnegan. My Credit Did Not Go Through, Bob Corritore, along with Willie Buck on vocals, Trouble No More, and our featured album of the night, Blast Off, from Duke Robillard and his all-star band. The tune we heard starting off this hour of Nothing But the Blues was Stand By Me. Also, music on the way from the Shaylin Band and the Tedeschi Trucks Band, featuring Susan Tedeschi and Derek Trucks. Once again, on guitar, Steve Cropper and his special guest, a gentleman by the name of Mr. Eric Clapton. The tune is called Ticket First. Here is EC and Steve Cropper on Nothing But the Blues, WMKY.

0: about the Blues on WMKY. They continue to amaze me, and they continue to push the limits on the music that they perform, write, and perform. Their latest album is a studio release. I know they've had some live recordings out recently in tribute to some other of their favorite artists. This one, though, is a studio album called Future Soul on Concord Records, and a couple of tracks from that album by Susan Tedeschi and Derek Trucks, the husband and wife team of the Tedeschi Trucks band, very loyal to their band as well. Full-time employees, all of them with the band, travel all the time. They combined their band several years ago and brought along all the members from both bands into one and kept them all. So very loyal to their family, called the Tedeschi Trucks Band. And with the tunes we heard were Devil Be Gone and Crazy Crying, again off the album Future Soul. Also teaming up with Steve Cropper, we heard from Eric Clapton and the single from a new album soon to be released from Steve. And the tune we heard was called Ticket First. Music on the way from Duke Robillard and his all-star band. It is our album feature of the night. That's next here on 90.3 FM.
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0: We've had a little rain this evening in the Moorhead area, a little bit more expected overnight, 20% chance of more rain this evening, and a low of 57 degrees. Sunny, though, tomorrow for Father's Day, a high of 87, 40% chance of rain tomorrow night, a low of 67 in Monday. Pretty good chance of rain at 90%, a high of 80 degrees. I'm Paul Hitchcock. Thanks for tuning in to Nothing But the Blues with you every Saturday night from 8 p.m. to midnight right here on Moorhead State Public Radio. Our album feature of the night is by Duke Robillard and his all-star band. It's called Blast Off. This is the title track, and it's an instrumental showing off what they can do. Duke Robillard and the all-star band from the album Blast Off here on Nothing But the Blues.

slow down, enjoy life. That's what Lil Ed Williams is telling you. Lil Ed and the Blues Imperials, More Time, from their album Slideways. We also heard from Steve Lowe, Into the Night, the Shea Lynn Band, and a tune called Gumbo, and Duke Roblard and his All-Star Band, titled to their new one. It is our album feature of the night, called Blast Off, on NOLA Blue Records. In about 10 minutes, news from the BBC. Right now, this is Harold Davenport, goes by the name of Young Rail, and this is Giving Me the Blues. Young Rail on Nothing But the Blues, WMKY.

0: Finishing up this hour of Nothing But the Blues on WMKY Moorhead, Kentucky. A couple of tunes from Young Rel. That's the name of his album, but that's also his nickname, Harold Davenport, or Young Rel. And we heard I Hear Some Blues Downstairs, and Giving Me the Blues from Young Rel, Harold Davenport, here on Nothing But the Blues, WMKY. More to continue after the news from NPR. With the forecast overnight, we've had some rain tonight. Still 20% chance of more rain this evening at a low of 57. Tomorrow, Father's Day, sunny with a high of 86. Stand by. 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
1: Join author and journalist Martha Barnett, along with linguist and lexicographer Grant Barrett, for Away with Words. Martha and Grant take listener calls about slang, grammar, old sayings, word origins, regional dialects, family expressions, and speaking and writing well. 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
2: BBC News with Fiona MacDonald. The U.S. Vice President J.D. Vance is heading to Switzerland for talks with Iranian officials on implementing the U.S.-Iran interim peace deal. He said they would focus on issues including Lebanon and ending Iran's nuclear program. Iranian negotiators have already arrived in Switzerland. Here's Thomas Morgan in Washington with more details on the negotiations.
3: It'll be focused on the nuclear situation in Iran, which, if you remember, is the whole reason behind why the US went into this conflict with Iran. They wanted to curb the amount of enriched uranium Iran had to make sure they couldn't produce any nuclear weapons. So the discussions now will be around decreasing the nuclear stockpile that Iran have. And it will also be centered, J.D. Vance says, around the Lebanon-Israel situation, making sure that ceasefire is maintained.
2: Health officials in Gaza say at least 10 Palestinians have been killed by Israeli strikes and gunfire in separate attacks. In one incident, the Al Jazeera news network said one of its journalists was killed in an airstrike targeting a house in a refugee camp in central Gaza. The United Nations Security Council has warned of an imminent risk of mass atrocities in Sudan as it called on paramilitary forces encircling El Obeid to back down. The southern city has been under siege for several months by the Rapid Support Forces. David Bamford reports.
4: UN member states remember with horror the mass atrocities of October last year when the RSF overran the government army's defences around Al Fasher in Sudan's southwest, killing 6,000 civilians in the space of 3 days. There are now fears of a repetition, with El Obeid, the capital of North Kordofan State, looking highly vulnerable. The UN Secretary-General's envoy to Sudan has urged the RSF rebel chief, Mohamed Hamdan Daglo, not to attack. He's also talking to countries with influence over the warring parties to encourage dialogue and prevent the assault.
2: King Charles is to become Britain's first monarch to publish his personal tax bill. Buckingham Palace said the details will be released as part of the annual accounts. Here's Helena Wilkinson.
5: King Charles is said to have personally decided to release his tax bill this week. This one will be for the year ending April 2025, but there's a commitment to keep publishing them annually. The information will cover earnings from the King's private estates, such as Sandringham. Monarchs aren't obliged to pay income tax, capital gains tax, or inheritance tax on what they receive from their predecessor. But the King voluntarily pays income tax on his private income and capital gains on the sale of private assets.
2: BBC News. A court in Madrid has ordered the wife of Spain's socialist Prime Minister, Pedro Sánchez, to stand trial for corruption and has barred her from leaving the country. Begoña Gómez is accused of using her position to secure work contracts. She denies any wrongdoing. The judge also ordered her to check in with the authorities twice a month until a verdict is reached in the case, though no trial date has yet been set. 5 men have been injured in the Scottish city of Edinburgh in a series of suspected anti-Muslim attacks. Police say a 36-year-old Scottish man has been charged. The first of the alleged attacks took place on Friday, close to a mosque. The French authorities have issued a red alert on Sunday as much of Europe copes with an intense heat wave. Climatologists are forecasting temperatures reaching 41 degrees in some areas, including Paris. Joanna Keane reports.
6: This is already the second time this year that tens of millions of people across Western Europe are having to deal with a spell of extreme heat. In France, where a widespread and intense heatwave is expected, there have been emergency meetings and a red alert has been issued for more than a third of the country. In Paris, people have been given the chance to cool off, with some parks opening until midnight. There are also alerts in countries including Spain, Germany and Portugal. In Spain, some cities are offering libraries, lecture halls and sports centres as refuges where people can go until the worst of the heat has passed.
2: At the Football World Cup, a goal with just 2 minutes of stoppage time to spare enabled four times champion Germany to inch past Ivory Coast by 2-1. Ecuador and Curaçao have ended with a goalless draw in their Group E match in Kansas City. And the Netherlands have thrashed Sweden 5-1 in Houston to move to the top of Group F. Later, Tunisia take on Japan. BBC News.
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8: With the 250th anniversary of the United States fast approaching, Morehead officials are working to plan events for the holiday. Braden Trent reports the Morehead Freedom Fest opens a week of celebration in the region.
9: Summer heat is picking up in Morehead, and an annual celebration is being upscaled for the 250th anniversary of the U.S. The Morehead Freedom Fest is held every year around July 4th, featuring food, music, and the Thunder Over Triplett fireworks show. This year, organizers say Freedom Fest will be held on Saturday, June 27th, and acts as the opening event for a week of Independence Day-themed events, all leading up to the semi-quincentennial on July 4th. David Klinger, historian at the Rowan County Veterans Museum, says this occasion is once in a lifetime.
10: It is literally monumental. This is a once-in-a-lifetime opportunity, the only time in history where we can celebrate the 250th anniversary of the founding of the United States. Because if you look at a lot of countries and you look at a lot of world history, a lot of countries don't make it to 250 years.
9: With historical significance in mind, Tony Pence, executive director of Downtown Morehead Incorporated, says the celebration allows people to enjoy community.
11: Our tourist number one to us is our residents. If we can provide entertainment and things to do in town, they stay home and they'll shop at home, that kind of thing. So that's the number one focus, is what can we provide that doesn't cost anything to the public.
9: The event will run from 5 to 10 p.m., featuring live music from Midnight Patrol, Blackwater Revival, and the inaugural performance of the Cave Run Symphony Orchestra Brass Bandits. Food and merchandise vendors will be set up along Main and First Street. Pence says the event will end with a more than 20-minute-long Thunder Over Triplett fireworks show at 9:30 p.m., He adds that the show is a collaboration between the community and pyrotechnic experts.
11: And we have incorporated the services of Rosie and Rosie from Cincinnati. They do, I think, Thunder Over Louisville. They do the big fireworks show there in Cincinnati on the river. You know, MSU has fireworks when they score. That's who does those for their client, and that's who's coming to do that part of it.
9: In addition to providing fun for Morehead natives, Pence says Freedom Fest is one of the largest events for tourism to the region. He adds the profit gained from increased travel to the region benefits many local businesses.
11: All those vendors that are selling things, food vendors, you know, they have to pay taxes just like you would for a restaurant. That's revenue to the city. And then you got all the restaurants in the town are full. That's a very busy day all over the county. Of course, the lake is always very full. And I would venture to bet that it's the number one revenue day for everybody for the year.
9: The Rowan County Veterans Museum is one local organization participating in the event. To celebrate the occasion, historians at the museum are developing a new exhibit. The exhibit honors the 56 signers of the Declaration of Independence, Revolutionary War veterans, and the sacrifices made to develop our nation. Bill Bolin, president of the Rowan County Veterans Museum, says it is important to imagine Independence Day from that historical perspective.
12: People don't realize how much the signers of this document, the Declaration of Independence, risk. At least 29 of them lost terribly, and all of them lost something. You have everything taken away from you that you've had for your whole life, or that you worked for your whole life, but yet they felt it was so important that they would not, given the chance, take their name off the document.
9: Historian David Klinger says the exhibit will be ready and open in time for Freedom Fest next week. The Moorhead Police Department will be closing Main and First Streets around noon on the 27th, and officials advise people to avoid parking on those roads if possible. Tony Pence says the event would not be possible without collaboration between the community and local organizations.
11: We thank the people that make it possible. And Moorhead Round County Tourism, they provide the funding for the fireworks, and the Round County Fiscal Court picks up what they don't get. The city provides all the in-kind services. The refuse pickup, I thank the maintenance guys for that, a major part of it. Can't do it without them. And then also, we've got to thank UK St. Clair.
9: The Moorhead Freedom Fest, in celebration of the 250th anniversary of the United States, from 5 p.m. to 10 p.m. on Saturday, June 27th. For WMKY, I'm Braden Trent.
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0: 20% chance of rain overnight. We've had a little bit already this evening, not much, but 20% chance of more overnight, low of 57. Should be nice tomorrow, sunny for Father's Day, high of 87. 40% chance of rain tomorrow night, and for Monday, 90% chance of showers and a high of 80 degrees. 10:12 the time, I'm Paul Hitchcock. We begin this hour of Nothing But the Blues. New music from Taj Mahal and the Phantom Blues Band. Latest album is called Time. This is You Put the Whammy on Me. Here's Taj Mahal on Nothing But the Blues.

0: new music from the Name Droppers, new album called Let's Live Together. And the Name Droppers with Heartbreak City here on Nothing But the Blues. Also heard from Les Green, Homewrecker, and Greg Piccolo and his band Heavy Juice, sang I Don't Tell Me the Truth off their new album Who Knows What the Future Holds. Also a couple of tunes from Taj Mahal and his new album Time. Time is 29 after 10 o'clock on the Saturday night. Thanks for tuning in to Nothing But the Blues. Paul Hinchcock here with you every Saturday night, 8 p.m. to midnight, 4 hours of Nothing But the Blues, followed by Jazz Overnight. 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Should be sunny and nice for your Father's Day. Chance of rain 40% tomorrow night and 90 on Monday with a high of 80 degrees. Kenny Wayne Shepherd on the way. 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
0: 10:31 the time, a new album of sorts. I'm going to call it a new album. It is a reissue of his recording from 30 years ago. He went back and re-recorded everything. So it's not really a reissue. It is a new recording, although it is the same album, all the same tracks. Album is called Ledbetter Heights. The artist, Kenny Wayne Shepherd. Noah Hunt on lead vocals. Kenny Wayne on guitar. The same band for the past 30 years, Kenny Wayne Shepherd and Noah Hunt and the rest of the guys. Again, the 30th anniversary has just been released, and they went back and re-recorded all the tracks. So this is from that album, Ledbetter Heights, from 30 years ago. A new recording called Shame, Shame, Shame. Kenny Wayne Shepherd on Nothing But the Blues, WMKY.

That is Laura Chavez on guitar. Her album is called My Voice, and her voice is her guitar. Her cover of a tune written by John Cameron Fogerty of CCR, Clearance Clearwater Revival, and Born on the Bayou from Laura Chavez. Tony O before that with his instrumental Off the Wall. Mike Golden sang Luck Runs Dry from his album While I Can, and a remake of his album from 30 years ago, the album Ledbetter Heights. A remake of that album, the entire album, and a new version of the tune Shame, Shame, Shame, featuring Noah Hunt on vocals as usual and Kenny Wayne Shepherd on guitar. It is 10 minutes before 11 o'clock, news at the top of the hour from the BBC. I'm Paul Hinchcock. This is Nothing But the Blues, and this is Les Green on WMKY.

0: Wrapping up this hour of Nothing But the Blues on WMKY, Moorhead, Kentucky. Here's a rendition of a tune written by Doc Pomus, that is Seth James, and Lonely Avenue. Russ Green before that, Waiting on You, and Les Green, and the tune That's All. News is next from BBC, another hour of the blues, coming up next here on WMKY 90.3 FM, Moorhead State Public Radio. I'm Paul Hitchcock. Thanks for tuning in. 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
1: BBC News with Fiona MacDonald. The U.S. Vice President J.D. Vance is heading to Switzerland for talks with Iranian officials on implementing the U.S.-Iran interim peace deal. He said they would focus on issues including Lebanon and ending Iran's nuclear program. Iranian negotiators have already arrived in Switzerland. Tehran earlier said it had again closed the Strait of Hormuz in response to Israel's continued strikes on southern Lebanon. J.D. Vance insists that the original goals when the U.S. attacked Iran can be achieved, as our correspondent in Washington, Thomas Morgan, explains.
2: He is maintaining that these discussions will be focusing on two things. It'll be focused on the nuclear situation in Iran, which is the whole reason behind why the U.S. went into this conflict with Iran. They wanted to curb the amount of enriched uranium Iran had to make sure they couldn't produce any nuclear weapons. So the discussions now will be around decreasing the nuclear stockpile that Iran have. And it will also be centered, J.D. Vance says, around the Lebanon-Israel situation.
1: The United Nations Security Council has expressed alarm over what it called the imminent risk of mass atrocities in Sudan, as the paramilitary rapid support forces continue to encircle the southern city of El Obeid. In a statement, the council called for the RSF to immediately halt its assault. Ukraine's President Zelensky says he's returned Poland's highest honour but remains open to what he called meaningful formats of engagement. His Polish counterpart, Karol Nawrocki, said he was stripping Mr. Zelensky of the medal for naming a military unit in honour of the Ukrainian insurgent army. Many in Ukraine regard the UPA as heroes who fought for independence, but Poland accuses it of carrying out massacres against Poles during the Second World War. King Charles is to become Britain's first monarch to publish his personal tax bill. Buckingham Palace said the details will be released next week as part of the annual royal financial accounts. Helena Wilkinson has the details.
3: We know that the decision for these to be shared was made by the King personally, and he had done so as well when he was the Prince of Wales. It all comes, of course, as well after more calls for more openness and transparency over the royal finances following the scandals involving Andrew Mountbatten Windsor. The bill will cover the tax year ending April 2025, and there is a commitment to release the tax bill annually. It'll include earnings from the King's private estates like Sandringham and Balmoral.
1: A court in Madrid has ordered the wife of Spain's socialist Prime Minister, Pedro Sánchez, to stand trial for corruption and has barred her from leaving the country. Begoña Gómez denies any wrongdoing. BBC News. The authorities in Colombia have tightened security and implemented a ban on alcohol sales ahead of Sunday's second-round presidential vote. The campaign period has been one of the most polarised in recent memory. President Gustavo Petro is not standing, but his record on security and the increasing gang violence during his four-year term has been the main issue for voters. Five men have been injured in the Scottish city of Edinburgh in a series of suspected anti-Muslim attacks. Police say a 36-year-old Scottish man has been arrested and charged. The first of the alleged attacks took place on Friday close to a mosque. Video footage posted online showed a bare-chested man roaming the streets and holding a large weapon. The French authorities have issued a red alert across more than a third of the country on Sunday as much of Europe copes with an intense heat wave. Climatologists are forecasting temperatures reaching 41 degrees in some areas, including Paris. Claire Payan says she's not looking forward to the excessive heat.
4: Honestly, it's unbearable. It's unbearable. I live in a small apartment. I keep the blinds closed and the curtains shut. I have to turn on the light at 10 in the morning because it gets really dark. I can work from home, so that's great.
1: Alcohol consumption has been banned during the annual Fête de la Musique festivities taking place across France on Sunday. Dozens of trains and school classes have been cancelled this week. At the Football World Cup, a goal with just 2 minutes of stoppage time to spare enabled four-time champions Germany to inch past Ivory Coast by 2-1. Ecuador and Curaçao have ended with a goalless draw in their Group E match in Kansas City, and the Netherlands have thrashed Sweden 5-1 in Houston to move to the top of Group F. BBC News.
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welcome to Return to the Source, your source for the very best in the jazz tradition, old as well as new. I'm your host, Douglas Turner, and on this edition of Return to the Source, I'm going to be shining the jazz spotlight on the late great trumpeter Miles Davis and the late pianist Hilton Ruiz, plus new music from Nat Reeves, Jared Hall, and much, much more. Let's keep you dialed here on your public radio station. When we come back in the first hour, we're going to be shining the jazz spotlight on Miles Davis.

Welcome back to the first hour of Return to the Source. I'm your host, Douglas Turner. Here in the first hour, we're going to be shining the jazz spotlight and celebrating the 100th anniversary of the life and music of one of the true legends in jazz, the late trumpeter Miles Davis. Of course, he helped to influence jazz over several decades. In fact, he was a leader in the development of what came to be called cool jazz in the late 40s and early 50s. He also was a leader in the new modal style of the late 50s, and then as a leader of the jazz rock fusion of the late 60s and early 70s. He was born on May 26, 1926 in Alton, Illinois, and by the time he was 12, music had become the most important thing in his life. As he grew older, he played around St. Louis, and in 1944, at the age of 18, he landed a temporary job with the Billy Eckstine Band, which at that time included Dizzy Gillespie and Charlie Parker. Later that year, he left East St. Louis for New York to attend the Juilliard School of Music, and when he got to New York, he immediately began looking for Charlie Parker and Dizzy, and upon finding Bird, he was encouraged to join the alto giant on the bandstand. Of course, he also, by the time he left Charlie Parker's band in December of 1948, he had already laid the foundation that would later make him Parker's peer in the development of jazz. In fact, he began playing and experimenting with a nine-piece orchestra, playing arrangements by Gil Evans and Jerry Mulligan. And, of course, this band would secure a recording contract, which led to the birth of the Cool Sessions. And, of course, we're going to begin with music from those sessions. In fact, the birth of the Cool Sessions brought a sort of lighter sound and instrumentation to jazz, including use of French horns and tubas. We're going to begin with music from Birth of the Cool. In fact, it's Miles Davis with a tune called Moon Dreams on Return to the Source.

celebrating the 100th anniversary of the life and music of the late great trumpeter Miles Davis. That was music from the recording Birth of the Cool with a tune called Moon Dreams, recorded in 1950. And of course, also the early 50s would be tough on Miles and the Beboppers. And of course, he did, though, begin to play with a new intensity around 1954. In fact, began to produce a string of recordings that included moments of great brilliance. In fact, recording with musicians like Horace Silver, Art Blakey, Sonny Rollins, Milt Jackson, Thelonious Monk, and others. And this is the period when what became to be called hard bop began to gain prominence. It was also during this period that Miles began to come under the influence of pianist Ahmad Jamal, and of course would lead to Miles incorporating a new sort of harmonic inventiveness and a rhythmic lightness to his music. Later in 1955, he unveiled the first of his great quintets, which featured John Coltrane, Red Garland, Paul Chambers, and Philly Joe Jones. And many consider this one of the high points of jazz after World War II. And we're going to begin, in fact, in this set, we're going to hear music from Miles and his first great quintet. In fact, it's a 1956 recording, the album called Working. It's Miles Davis with his composition called Four on Return to Source.

music by our spotlight artist, the late great trumpeter Miles Davis. That's from his 1956 recording Working on Prestige Records. Featured his first great quintet with John Coltrane on tenor sax, Red Garland on piano, Paul Chambers on bass, Philly Joe Jones on the drums. We heard the performing Miles Davis composition Four. Also during this period, Miles would reunite with the arranger Gil Evans, and they went on to produce several historic collaborations that featured Miles with the big band. Of course, they included Miles Ahead, Porgy and Bess, and Sketches of Spain. In October of 1957, Miles would add alto saxophonist Cannonball Adderley to the quintet, and this would lead to perhaps what many consider the finest small band in the history of jazz. In fact, it also included Bill Evans, who would replace Red Garland. And in this set, we're going to hear some of the music from this period. In fact, of course, this also included the seminal recording of the 1959 album Kind of Blue. And we're going to hear music from some of these recordings, starting out with the first recording that Miles did with Gil Evans, the 1957 recording called Miles Ahead, Miles Davis plus 19, with an orchestra under the direction of Gil Evans. Here they are with a tune called The Duke on Return to the Source.

celebrating the 100th anniversary of the late great trumpeter Miles Davis. That's music that featured him with his sextet with Cannonball Adderley on alto sax, John Coltrane on tenor, Bill Evans on piano, Paul Chambers on bass, and Jimmy Cobb on the drums. A 1958 recording of the tune On Green Dolphin Street, and it's included in the Legacy edition of Kind of Blue. And we started out the set with music from the 1957 recording that featured Miles with Gil Evans and his orchestra, the tune called The Duke from the recording Miles Ahead. And of course, in the early 60s, Miles would go on to produce a number of excellent recordings, including Someday My Prince Will Come in person at the Blackhawks, Seven Steps to Heaven, Miles Davis at the Philharmonic Hall, and a number of others. In mid-1964, Wayne Shorter would join the group, and Miles would have his second great quintet, which also included Herbie Hancock on piano, Ron Carter on bass, and Tony Williams on the drums. And this second great quintet began to explore small band jazz, sort of took it to its limits. And of course, we're going to hear some of that music from this band, starting out with music from the 1966 recording by the Miles Davis Quintet, the album called Miles Smiles. Here they are with the Wayne Shorter composition called Orbits on Return to the Source.

That's music from Miles Davis and his second great quintet, with Wayne Shorter on tenor sax, Herbie Hancock on piano, Ron Carter on bass, and Tony Williams on the drums. In fact, we just heard from the 1967 recording by the quintet called Nefertiti, and we heard the Herbie Hancock composition Riot. And of course, we started out the set with music from the 1966 recording by the quintet Miles Smiles, and we heard the Wayne Shorter composition Orbits. In 1969, Miles would help to change the whole spectrum of modern jazz. In fact, his recording In a Silent Way helped to introduce and popularize what came to be called jazz fusion. And of course, this would be jazz music that began to incorporate elements of rock and of course also electronic instruments as well. And during this period, Miles would produce a number of outstanding and influential recordings, including Bitches Brew, which many consider the definitive vision of jazz rock, and also that would be Miles's greatest commercial success outside of Kind of Blue. Also, recordings like Jack Johnson, Live Evil, On the Corner, Big Fun, Get Up With It, all began to stretch the boundaries of jazz. And in this set, we're going to hear music from that recording, the 1969 recording Bitches Brew. It's Miles Davis with this composition called John McLaughlin on Return to the Source.

Music by Miles Davis from his 1969 recording Bitches Brew, his composition John McLaughlin, of course featured John McLaughlin on electric guitar, also featured people like Lenny White and Charles Elias on drums, also Larry Young on electric piano, along with Chick Corea on electric piano as well, Dave Holland on bass, and Benny Maupin on the bass clarinet, and a host of others. And of course, Miles began to experience a series of health problems, and by 1975, his diminishing mobility and deteriorating condition were causing much concern, and for the next 6 years, Miles was rarely seen in any public capacity. It wasn't until 1981 that he began a comeback with the recording called The Man with the Horn, and this will be followed by recordings like We Want Miles, Star People, You're Under Arrest, Amandla, and Tutu. And of course, in 1984, Miles will be named an American Jazz Master by the National Endowment for the Arts. In 1989, his autobiography, Miles, which was written with the help of Quincy Troup, was published, and he passed away on September 28, 1991. As we said, this year is the 100th anniversary of his life and music. We're going to conclude our tribute to Miles Davis in this first hour with music from his 1984 recording, You're Under Arrest. Here's Miles with the tune Time After Time.

our spotlight artist, the legend Miles Davis, and its music from his 1984 recording, You're Under Arrest. Of course, that was the tune Time After Time, featured John Scofield on guitar, Robert Irving III on keyboards, Gerald Jones on electric bass, Al Foster on drums, Steve Thornton on percussion, and that was arranged by Gil Evans. Of course, you're listening to Return to the Source, produced at the studios of WJAB at Alabama A&M University. I'm your host, Douglas Turner, and in hour number two, I'm going to be shining the jazz spotlight on the late pianist Hilton Ruiz, so be sure and keep your dial in for that. Return to the Source is brought to you by the African American Public Radio Consortium, NPR Distribution, and the Public Radio Satellite System. Taking us into hour number two, it's music from the new recording by guitarist Barry Green. It's called Giants on Origin Records and features him with Pat Bianchi on the organ, along with Ulysses Owens Jr. on drums. And in fact, we're going to hear the tune called Backtrack. It's guitarist Barry Green.

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Welcome back to hour number two of Return to the Source. I'm your host, Douglas Turner. Here in the second hour, going to be shining the jazz spotlight on late pianist composer Hilton Ruiz. He was born on May 29, 1952 in New York City. He began playing at a very early age, in fact, at 8 years old. He played Carnegie Hall and was a guest on the Sandy Becker television show. At the age of 9, he took part in an accordion symphony and played with various Latin bands as a teenager. In addition to studying jazz with Mary Lou Williams, Ruiz also received training in both classical and Latin piano styles. His musical expertise was eclectic, extending far beyond Afro-Cuban music into bebop and blues. And during his career, he played with such giants as Freddie Hubbard, Rahsaan Roland Kirk, Betty Carter, Joe Henderson, Frank Foster, George Coleman, Charles Mingus, Clark Terry, and others. From 1974 through 1977, he was the main pianist in Rahsaan Roland Kirk's band and appeared on several recordings by Rahsaan. And in the late 80s, of course, he began producing recordings as a leader. In fact, we're going to start out with music from a couple of recordings that he did for Novus Records, starting out with music from the 1986 recording called Something Grand. It's Hilton Ruiz with this composition, One Step Ahead.

music by our spotlight artist here in the second hour, late pianist composer Hilton Ruiz. That's music from his 1988 recording on Novus Records called El Camino. And we heard his composition West Side Blues with Lou Soloff on trumpet, Dick Griffin on trombone, Sam Rivers on saxophone, Rodney Jones on guitar, Andy Gonzalez on bass, Steve Berrios on drums, and Indel Dueno and Jose Diaz on percussion. We started out the set with music from his 1986 recording on Novus called Something Grand, and we heard his composition One Step Ahead with Lou Soloff on trumpet, Steve Turay on trombone, Sam Rivers on saxophone, Russell Blake on bass, Ignacio Baroa on the drums, along with Daniel Ponce and Carlos Santiago on percussion. And of course, Hilton Ruiz would skillfully place bebop-influenced improvisation atop Latin rhythms, and he will continue making outstanding music into the 1990s. In fact, we're going to begin with music from his 1991 recording on Novus Records called A Moment's Notice, and here he is with the tune Strange on Return to the Source.

dance music by our spotlight artist here in the second hour, late pianist Hilton Ruiz. In fact, we just heard his composition called I'll Call You Later. That's from the 1992 recording, Live at Birdland, by the Hilton Ruiz Sextet. Featured David Sanchez and Peter Brainin on the tenor saxophones, Andy Gonzalez on bass, Steve Berrios on drums, and Giovanni Hidalgo on percussion. We started out the set with music from his 1991 recording on Novus Records called A Moment's Notice, and we heard him on a tune called Strange. Also featured George Coleman on the tenor saxophone, and Ruiz also made a foray into film music. He contributed tracks to the musical scores of Woody Allen's Crimes and Misdemeanors in 1989 and Sam Mendes's American Beauty in 1999. He was found on Bourbon Street on May 19, 2006 with massive head injuries, and there was really no explanation about how that happened. And he passed away on June 6th of that year in New Orleans. And we're going to conclude our spotlight on Latin jazz legend Hilton Ruiz with some of his later recordings. In fact, we're going to start out with music from his 1992 recording, Manhattan Mambo, and it's Hilton Ruiz with his composition, Showtime, on Return to the Source.

Our spotlight artist here in the second hour, the late pianist Hilton Ruiz. Music from his 1995 recording, Hands on Percussion. And we heard his composition called Salute to Eddie. It featured Giovanni Hidalgo on percussion, along with David Sanchez on the tenor saxophone, Dave Valentin. I should say David Sanchez on tenor saxophone, Charlie Sepulveda on trumpet. We started out the set with music from the 1992 recording, Manhattan Mambo, and we heard the Hilton Ruiz composition, Showtime, featuring Charlie Sepulveda on trumpet, David Sanchez on tenor saxophone, Papo Vasquez on the trombone. And we're going to conclude our spotlight on Hilton Ruiz with music from his 1997 recording called Island Eyes. Here he is with the Mal Waldron composition, Soul Eyes.

pianist Hilton Ruiz, music from his 1997 recording, Island Eyes. We heard him on a solo rendition of the Mal Waldron composition, Soul Eyes. Of course, you're listening to Return to the Source. The Great Jazz Continues. It's drummer Ulysses Owens Jr. and his Generation Y band with a tune called Stardust.

That's drummer Ulysses Owens Jr. and his Generation Y band from their latest recording, Around the World With You, on Cello Records. And that was the tune Stardust. Of course, featured Anthony Hervey on trumpet, along with Tyler Bullock on piano, Yasushi Nakamura on bass. 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I'm your host, Douglas Turner, and in the final hour, you'll hear new music from Jared Allen, I should say Jared Hall, and also Nat Reeves. And of course, you're listening to Return to the Source, brought to you by the African American Public Radio Consortium, NPR Distribution, and the Public Radio Satellite System. Taking us into the final hour, it's music from the latest recording by trumpeter Brian Lynch. It's called Torchbearers, features Charles McPherson on the alto saxophone. Here they are performing a tune written by the late pianist Barry Harris. It's called Luminescence on Return to the Source.

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Welcome back to the final hour of Return to the Source. I'm your host, Douglas Turner. We're going to start this final hour off with new music from bassist Nat Reeves. His new recording is called Now in Time. Here he is with the Jackie McLean composition, Appointment in Ghana.

That's bassist Nat Reeves from his new recording, Now in Time. We heard him performing the Jackie McLean composition, Appointment in Ghana, featured Orrin Evans on piano, Jeff Tane Watts on the drums, Eddie Henderson on trumpet, Steve Davis on trombone, and Eric Alexander on the tenor saxophone. The great jazz continues. It's music from alto saxophonist Jesse Davis.

drummer Charles Ruggiero from his new recording. Charles Ruggiero plays Monk live. In fact, we heard him on the Thelonious Monk composition Monk's Dream with Bob Reynolds on tenor sax, Mike Garolo on the bass. We started out the set with another Thelonious Monk tune, this time by alto saxophonist Jesse Davis from his new recording Reflections on Cellar Records, and we heard the Monk composition Evidence with Spike Wilner on piano, John Weber on bass, Lewis Nash on the drums. The great jazz continues. It's pianist Billy Childs.

That's pianist Billy Childs, music from his latest recording, Triumphant, on Mack Avenue Records. We heard his composition, Heroes, with Matt Pinman on bass, Ari Honing on the drums. The great jazz continues here on Return to the Source. It's music from trumpeter Jared Hall.

That's music by bassist Will Lau from his new recording, The All-Seeing Eye. We heard his composition, Saturn Return. We started out the set with music by trumpeter Jared Hall from his new recording, Hometown, on Origin Records. We heard his composition, Step by Step, with Troy Roberts on tenor sax, Ben Markley on piano, Michael Glenn on bass, and Kyle Swan on the drums. Great Jazz continues. It's music from Fuller Sound.

That's music from Fuller Sound. That's Tia Fuller on saxophone, her sister Shammy Fuller Royston and on piano, a tune called Beatrice from their recording Dynasty. Great Jazz continues. In fact, it's from the new recording by pianist Ben Markley and his big band. This one's called NPS.

with you.

Well, you know what that means. Time for me to get out of here. Time to go home. It's just the way it is. 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I'm your host, Douglas Turner, saying, as always, till next time and in between time, have a great week, be safe and peace, and see you next week on your public radio station for more of the jazz tradition. 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

do you? As we go along. Folks, now that you have heard my story. Say, man, hand me over another shot of that booze. And if anyone should ask you, you tell them.

Mr. Heidi Heidi Ho himself, Cab Calloway, opens this version of Cafe Jazz. That was from a release that's titled Cab Calloway Sings Heidi Heidi Ho. We'll continue from this same recording made in the late 40s. This is sort of a feel-good number. Never had it so good.

Quincy Jones and his orchestra from the mid-70s, from his release that's titled Smackwater Jack, that was Cast Your Fate to the Winds. And Nancy Wilson before that from a compact disc release that's titled Great Ladies of Song. And we open with a second cut from Cab Calloway sings Heidi, Heidi Ho. Never had it so good. Let's continue with Art Blakey and the Jazz Messengers.

That's Diane Shore, Deedles. GRP is Jazz Volume 2, Deedles, The Very Thought of You. The Dutch Jazz Orchestra before that, All In. And Mel Torme sings of New York with Harlem Nocturne. We opened with Indestructible, a Blue Note release featuring Lee Morgan on trumpet and Curtis Fuller on trombone, Wayne Shorter on the tenor, Cedar Walton the pianist, Reginald Workman on bass, and of course Blakey on the drums. That was a cut titled Mr. Gin. That was penned by Wayne Shorter. This is Gene Knight with Cafe Jazz. Let's continue with Art Pepper.

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0: Esther Phillips live, Confessing the Blues with the classic Long John Blues. And before that, trumpeter Howard McGee with Ooh Wee, But I Do.
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Vocalist Bobby Short, reminiscent of the great performances that he made at the Carlisle in New York. This is from an Elektra release from 1982, Moments Like This. Someone to Light Up My Life, Bobby Short. And we open with Jazzbo Collins, Swinging at the Opera, from an Everest release, dates 1960, with selections from Le Prophet, Don Giovanni, Rigoletto, and we listen to From Martha by Floto, Lionel's Song. That featured Ed Costa on vibes, Barry Goldbraith on guitar, and Hank Jones on piano, Joe Benjamin on bass, and on drums, Joe Jones, Phil Woods on sax, Bob Brookmeyer on trombone, and others. Al Jazzbo Collins presents Swinging at the Opera. This is the second hour of Cafe Jazz, and we just love our big band, bebop and beyond. Bring most of what we have from the vinyl releases. Up next, Dexter Gordon.

It's a Maynard Ferguson aggregation from a roulette release that's titled Newport Sweet, opening with a Kentonish feel and then moving on to Ellingtonia. That was Maynard Ferguson from his Newport Sweet release, titled Newport. And before that, Joey DeFrancesco with Joe Dogs and Dearly Beloved. We open with Dexter Gordon from Dexter Blows Hot and Cool, Love for Sale. As Cafe Jazz continues with more big band, bebop, and beyond.

If you let me, baby.

At the Hammond B3 organ, Rodham Swartz. That's from his Magic Tales release, Sunday Off Broadway. And before that, from Pancho Sanchez, from his Out of Sight release, featuring Ray Charles, a cut titled Mary Ann. And we open with Phil Collins and his big band from A Hot Night in Paris, Susudio. This is Gene Knight with Cafe Jazz, in a melancholy mood, I guess. Lorez Alexandria sings the songs of Johnny Mercer. This is with the Gildo Mahones Quartet, a title cut to the Discovery release from 1984, Harlem Butterfly.

Red Mitchell at the keyboard from Talking, featuring Kenny Barron and Ben Riley. That's the purest heart for a lady. Sort of churchified in that last set. Please join me for the third hour of Cafe Jazz, where we stretch it out just a little bit more. Hope you can join us.

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One undeniable characteristic of jazz is that it has influenced American contemporary music at every stage of its development. The new spoken word genre owes much to many artists whose work has gone mostly unrecognized. We'll start with Leon Thomas, live at Montreux in 1971. This is Cousin Mary.

She's a little bit of a bar, but we need to do a bar to do a little bar.

0: from Leon Thomas, The Gold Sunrise of Magic Mountain. That's from 1971 on Flying Dutchman Records, a live performance at Montreux, Switzerland. That was Cousin Mary. Up next, excerpts from the original cast recording of Notasaka Sanjay's For Colored Girls Who Have Considered Suicide When the Rainbow Is Enough.
1: If there's one thing I don't need, it's any more apologies. I got sorry greeting me at my front door. And you can keep yours, because I don't know what to do with them. They don't open doors or bring the sun back, don't fetch a morning paper, and they don't make me happy. Nobody stop using my tears to wash cars because of sorry, and I am simply tired of collecting. I didn't know I was so important to you. I'm going to have to throw some away. Can't get to the clothes in my closet for all of the sorry. I'm going to put a sign on the door, leave a message by the phone. If you call to say you're sorry, call somebody else. I don't use them anymore. I said sorry and didn't mean to, and how could I know about that? Take a walk down a dark and musty street in Brooklyn. I am going to do exactly what I want to, and I will not be sorry for none of it. Let a sorry soothe your soul. I'm going to soothe mine. You always inconsistent. Always doing something and then being sorry. Beating my heart to death talking about you sorry. Well, I am not going to call, and I am not going to be nice. I will raise my voice and scream and holler and break things and race the engine and act a raving fool and tell all your secrets about yourself to your face. And I will list in detail each of my wonderful lovers and their ways. And I will play Oliver Lake loud, and I won't be sorry for none of it. Now, I loved you on purpose. I was open on purpose. I still crave vulnerability in close talk, and I am not even sorry about your being sorry. You can carry all of the guilt and grime you wanna. Just don't give it to me, because I am through with apologies and I can't use another sorry next time. You should admit that you are mean and low down, trifling and no count, straight up. Instead of being sorry all the time, enjoy being yourself.
2: I was missing something.
3: Something so important. Something promised.
4: A laying on of hands.
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4: All the gods coming into me, laying me open to myself.
2: I was missing something.
5: Something promised.
4: Something free.
3: A laying on of hands.
4: I know about laying on bodies. Laying out a man. Giving him all of my fleshy self and some of my pleasure. Being taken, eager, full, wet, like I get sometimes. I was missing something.
3: A laying on of hands.
4: Not a man.
5: Laying on.
3: Not my mama laying, holding me tight, saying I'm always gonna be her girl. Not a laying on of bosom and womb, but a laying on of hands. The holiness of myself released.
2: I sat up one night walking the boarding house, screaming and crying the ghost of some other woman who was missing what I was missing. I wanted to jump up out of my bones and be done with myself. Leave me alone and go on in the wind. It was too much. And I fell into a numbness. Till the only tree I could see just picked me up in her branches and held me in the breeze. Made me dawn do that silence, that chill at daybreak. The sun wrapped me up swinging rose light everywhere, and the sky laid over me like a million men. I was cold. I was burning up. I was a child. And endlessly weaving garments for the moon with my tears. I found God in myself, and I loved her. I loved her fiercely.
4: And I found God in myself.

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Yeah. Ah, but the hottest fever cools those who won't face that fact are fools.

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I look back on the life I've led. What might my powers have got instead had I not shot so much in bed? A ladies' man. What tricky trade might I have tried had I not laid preoccupied? But then who's ever satisfied? A ladies' man. The women I made frequently, each in her heart held secretly that she was really making me a ladies' man. A woman feels, a man may guess, that she conceals beneath her dress a trap in which she can possess.

0: That's one from the classic Players repertoire. Oscar Brown Jr. from Moving On, Atlantic Records 1972 with Ladies' Man. And before that, The Leaders from a 1986 recording on Black Hawk Records featuring Arthur Blythe on alto sax and Lester Boy on trumpet, Chico Freeman on the tenor, Kirk Lightsey on piano, Cecil McBee on the bass, and Don Moy on drums. That was Song for Her, The Leaders, from their release Mudfoot. And that set started with excerpts from the original Broadway cast recording for Colored Girls Who Have Considered Suicide When the Rainbow Is Enough, the Notasaka Sanjay musical on Broadway's Schubert Alley, 1976. This is Gene Knight, and you're listening to Cafe Jazz. Up next, Charles Mingus with Scenes from the City.
1: Right back where I was yesterday, the day before and the day before that, sitting on a high bar stool holding my dreams up to the sound of jazz music. I live uptown. Why, I don't exactly know, because I'm always downtown. And it seems I'm always with the blues. I talk to myself in public places and hum jazz tunes. But soon I have to make it uptown to that old furnished room of mine. I guess that's why I stall so long downtown. I like the cafe bars down here, especially the ones across the street from the theaters. I once wanted to be an actor, but this is the closest I'll ever get to it. I couldn't even afford a seat next to the ceiling. That's jazz music you're listening to. You see, I love jazz music.

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It's beautiful. It's terribly beautiful. 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Or say an hour ago. Sad, huh? 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And my room looking out over Harlem's waters. 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

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May I please get in there? I have to wash up too. Bird, Bud, Miles, JJ, Jimmy Blanton, and Max.

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I mean like when I can't make that morning meal, when I'm ducking the landlady, when everything I have is in hock. 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But I think maybe I will. Yeah, that's the way I think. 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That's the way I feel.

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Let's hate all that does not allow us to love. And we can do that just by getting to know each other and talking to the people. Who can you turn to tell your troubles? Tell them to. 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

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I know we're gonna get together. 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Sister, you know, I talk to the people. Just get off these male-female problems. Talk to the people. Hey, how you doing? Whatever.

Herbie Hancock's VSOP release, recorded at the Newport Jazz Festival in New York, 1976, and released on Columbia Records in 1977. Hang Up Your Hang-Ups. And before that, we had Lonnie Liston Smith from his Renaissance release in 1978 with the title cut. We also listened to Les McCann, Talk to the People, and the set opened with Charles Mingus from a Bethlehem release, Bethlehem's Finest, Volume 2, Scenes from the City.

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2: BBC World Service, it's 10 o'clock GMT. This is Oliver Conway with the newsroom. The US Vice President is in Switzerland for talks with Iran's top negotiator.
3: I think we're going to hopefully make progress on the nuclear issue, make progress on the Lebanon fire issue.
2: The US wants to talk nukes. Iran is keen to get its hands on billions of dollars, but it all hinges on ending the fighting in Lebanon. The Russian authorities ban fuel sales to the public in Crimea as Ukraine attacks supply routes to the occupied peninsula. Colombians vote in the most polarized election for decades. Will they join the swing to the far right?
4: A combination of Trump, Milei, Bukele, Bolsonaro, but with a Colombian twist.
2: And
5: we know that in later life, and we know this from UK studies, when men have had more children, the brain actually looks like it is younger.
2: The biological benefits of fatherhood. First, our top stories.
6: BBC News with Moira Alderson. The Russian-appointed governor of occupied Crimea has suspended fuel sales to the public and commercial businesses in response to growing Ukrainian attacks on supply lines and infrastructure. Sergei Uksyonov said attacks had killed 4 people and wounded 28 others. James Reid has more details.
7: The restrictions on fuel sales in Crimea follow a concerted Ukrainian campaign to cut supplies to the occupied peninsula. Drones have repeatedly hit trucks on the road from Russia, and the link by sea has also been a target. President Zelensky said facilities on both sides of the narrow Kerch Strait were hit overnight, including an oil depot, maritime transport, and air defense systems. Russia seized Crimea in 2014 and used it as a base for the full-scale invasion 8 years later. But Ukraine has never given up its aim of recovering the lost territory.
6: Negotiators from Iran and the United States are in Switzerland for talks aimed at extending their 60-day ceasefire into a long-term peace deal. Iran said Israel's conflict with Hezbollah, Tehran's ally in Lebanon, would top the agenda. Our BBC Persian correspondent, Kasra Naji, is at the Swiss venue.
8: In the last couple of hours, Pakistani Prime Minister Shahbaz Sharif has also arrived here, and they've been told by the Swiss government, who are organizing this, that this morning various delegations are holding bilateral meetings to discuss the modalities of these talks, and we are expecting Iran and the U.S. to face each other in a direct negotiations with the presence of the Pakistani and Qatar Prime Ministers this afternoon.
6: India is rerunning its fiercely competitive annual examination for millions of aspiring medical students today after last month's exam was scrapped following leaks. The competition has created opportunities for India's organised criminal networks, as Tom Bailey reports.
9: The national test to enter India's medical colleges is intensely competitive, with this year around 2.2 million students competing for just over 100,000 undergraduate places. The scrapping of last month's original exam triggered widespread outrage and despair among many of the young people who find themselves facing the daunting process all over again. India's National Testing Agency has insisted that a multi-layered security framework is in place, including restricting access to the Telegram messaging app to ensure a fair and transparent exam this time around.
6: Colombians will vote today in a presidential runoff, with the two candidates offering starkly different approaches to rising criminal and political violence. The right-wing candidate, Abelardo de la Espriella, has promised to use military force to crush drug cartels and rebels. His left-wing rival, Iván Zapatero, wants to prioritize negotiations to achieve peace. BBC News. A British government minister has said the Prime Minister Keir Starmer is reflecting on political reality as he faces intense pressure from Labour Party colleagues to resign. The business secretary, Peter Kyle, said Sir Keir would always do what was in the best interest of the nation.
10: He is taking the time, as well as dealing with all the issues that a Prime Minister deals with over a weekend, that he's also taking the time to think through what the political realities are today. But I know that he's a Prime Minister who always puts country first, and that he'll be framing every decision that he makes today on behalf of the country in his day-to-day job as Prime Minister, but also when he thinks about the party going forward. It will always be about what's in the best interests of the country.
6: Downing Street said the position had not changed from Friday, when the Prime Minister said he'd contest any leadership challenge. A BBC political correspondent says a growing number of government figures believe he's preparing to set out plans for his departure as soon as Monday. Much of Europe is continuing to grapple with an intense heatwave, with temperatures forecast to hit historic highs in some areas. Parts of France are expected to climb above 40 Celsius in the coming days, while Germany has announced near nationwide heat alerts. In Greece, firefighters have been battling a series of wildfires. Donald Trump says that much of the water in Washington's newly renovated Lincoln Memorial reflecting pool will have to be drained in order for repairs to take place. Mr. Trump claimed, without providing evidence, that vandals had damaged the algae-plagued pool. Football, and Japan's coach has hailed his team's performance after they thrashed Tunisia 4-0 in the latest group match in the World Cup. The result puts Japan on the brink of qualifying for the knockout stage, but ends Tunisia's hopes of progressing. Later, the first of Sunday's fixtures will see reigning European champion Spain take on Saudi Arabia in Atlanta. That's the latest world news from the BBC.
2: Thank you. You're listening to the newsroom from the BBC World Service with Oliver Conway. The fighting between the US and Iran may have stopped for now, but their memorandum of understanding was only the start of negotiations. The US Vice President, J.D. Vance, has now arrived for talks in Switzerland after delaying his trip because of the continued fighting in Lebanon. Iran says it's again closed the Strait of Hormuz because of the Israeli attacks on its Lebanese ally Hezbollah. Israel says its forces will remain in Lebanon, but it has now reportedly ordered its soldiers to hold fire there. Before boarding his flight to Switzerland, J.D. Vance told reporters the clashes in Lebanon were, in his words, getting better.
3: I can only be there for a day or two. I think we're hopefully making progress on the nuclear issue, making progress on the Lebanon fire issue. I'll see you guys on the other side. Thank you.
2: The one-day talks are expected to include a four-way meeting between the U.S., Iran, Qatar and Pakistan this afternoon. Iran says Lebanon will be a central issue, as well as the release of frozen Iranian funds and waivers allowing it to sell its oil. Andrew England, the Middle East editor for the Financial Times, says Iran is desperate to get hold of the billions of dollars that a longer-term deal could unlock.
11: Inflation's incredibly high, it's up around 80%. During the war, some of its key industries were struck, including steel and petrochemicals. They've been under sanctions for years. After enduring the Israeli-US onslaught, it feels that it would like a deal because it would provide sanctions relief if they get a final settlement, and that's something they need to reboost the economy in Iran.
2: Well, let's talk to Kazra Naji from the BBC Persian Service, who is in Bergenstock in Switzerland for the talks. Kazra, J.D. Vance talking about the nuclear issue there, Iran wanting to discuss the billions of dollars it's hoping to get hold of, but Lebanon clearly the key at the moment.
12: Yes, Lebanon and the continued Israeli attacks on Lebanon in the past few days managed to basically put spanner in the works of these talks. These talks were supposed to happen on Friday, and now we are on Sunday. 2 days later, these talks are starting. Apparently, the fighting in southern Lebanon has stopped. Iranians are insisting that the ceasefire has to include Lebanon and in all fronts, and the fact that the fighting was going on, they thought this is not part of the agreement, and that's why they refused to come to these talks. But now it's the fighting seems to have stopped, and we are back on track, and we are expecting the two sides, Iran and the US, to be talking directly and face to face in a few hours.
2: Yeah, I mean, is the Strait of Hormuz still closed? Is it open? We've heard different views from Iran and the US.
12: That's right. We are not quite sure what is happening there, but it's obvious that the Iranian Revolutionary Guard that announced the closure of the Strait of Hormuz, at least they want to make sure that the war in Lebanon remains short, basically, and that they decided to close the Strait of Hormuz, what they say they have, because of that. We should expect that Iranians will in fact open that Strait of Hormuz, if in fact they have closed it. CENTCOM, the American forces in the region, have been saying that the Strait is open. So, and I haven't heard anything here in Bergenstock, anything about the Strait of Hormuz. I suppose it's going to open any moment now, if it's closed.
2: Okay, looking at the longer term negotiations, will Iran get the money that it's desperate for before any progress on the nuclear issue? Because that's quite difficult for President Trump, given that he criticized President Obama for giving a smaller amount of money to the Iranians.
12: That's right. We're talking about billions of dollars, probably something like $20 billion. Nobody knows the exact amount. And these are the Iranian money, the sale of oil to various countries that, because of American sanctions, remained in various banks in abroad. So Iranians are expecting at least part of that money to be released as sort of upfront before this 60-day talks begin between the two sides. But it doesn't look like it. Americans are insisting that that is part of the negotiations in the 60-day talks. So we have to wait and see.
2: Kasra, thank you. Kasra Nagy there from the BBC Persian Service in Bergenstock in Switzerland. Well, even as the world has been distracted by the fighting in the Middle East, Russia is still relentlessly pursuing its invasion of Ukraine, now into its fifth year. The latest flashpoint is occupied Crimea. The Ukrainians have had some success in targeting Russian supply routes to the peninsula. And now the Russian-installed governor there has announced that sales of petrol have been suspended for anyone other than the military and government agencies. Our Europe correspondent Nick Beek is in the Ukrainian capital, Kiev. So, Nick, it looks like Ukraine has managed to force some problems on the Russians in Crimea. Nick, can you hear me? And it sounds like we may have lost our correspondent in Kiev. Hopefully we will go back to him. But in the meantime, Colombia appears to be following the political trend seen across the Americas and indeed the rest of the world, for right-wing outsiders trying to challenge the political establishment. The presidential runoff in the Latin American nation features two candidates who are bitterly divided on how to end the country's ongoing guerrilla conflict. But although the future of Colombia could well be at stake here, in this football-mad nation, the World Cup has also been on people's minds, as our South America correspondent Ione Wells found out.
13: Colombians have been closely following two huge contests this week, one taking place in a stadium in Mexico, the other taking place at the ballot boxes. But in the election, the choice couldn't be more polarizing.
14: Cepeda for president, this girl says. We need security for the country. We know who that means, El Tigre. On the one hand, there's the right-wing firebrand, Abelardo de la Espriella, an admirer of Donald Trump and El Salvador's President Bukele. He calls himself El Tigre, the tiger, and wears the national football shirt to rallies, which his critics accuse him of politicising. He's pledged a military crackdown on armed groups and cartels, and to build 10 mega-prisons in the jungle.
15: I tell armed groups, I declare you a military target, and I will take you down.
14: On the other hand, Iván Cepeda, a left-wing senator whose father was killed by government-aligned paramilitaries in Colombia's decades-long internal conflict between the state and rival armed groups. He's an ally of the current President Petro and has pledged to continue his strategy of prioritizing negotiation with armed groups over military action to reduce the loss of life.
16: Our strength lies in the fact that we trust the people. We believe in our social movements, the youth, the community organizations, in the social leaders.
13: For many Colombians, the stakes couldn't be higher. Those competing visions for tackling violence will have a huge impact on many people's lives and futures. In the last few years, violence has escalated, membership of armed groups has grown, and it's left tens of thousands of people displaced. I'm at a support center in Bogota for people who have been displaced by Colombia's internal armed conflict, and people here are desperate for change.
17: I have a half-brother on my father's side who was taken by the four guerrillas. We never heard from him again.
18: We had no choice but to displace ourselves. I have a brother who was murdered for not paying an extortion threat in front of his children.
14: Espreyes retained support in the Caribbean coastal region where he grew up, while Cepeda has had a lead among young voters. María Luisa Sánchez, a childhood family friend of Espreyes, says he has the character, courage, what we need for Colombia, a person who has his pants on, who's tough on drug trafficking, tough on guerrillas.
13: The crowd here are ecstatic, a win for Colombia. People are cheering, singing, couldn't be happier. This is a moment that briefly is uniting the country. But the election result is going to be a lot more polarizing, and we still don't know who's going to be celebrating then.
2: And that was Ione Wells reporting from Colombia. Could the UK be about to get its seventh Prime Minister in 10 years? The front pages of the newspapers here this morning suggest that Keir Starmer is preparing to resign, possibly as soon as tomorrow. The threat to his position as Prime Minister has been building for months, but it's been amplified after his rival Andy Burnham won a seat in Parliament that would allow him to launch a formal challenge for the leadership of the Labour Party and thus the country. In the past few hours, one of Mr. Starmer's top ministers has told the BBC that the Prime Minister is taking the weekend to reflect on his, quote, political realities. Let's talk to our political correspondent, Rob Watson. What does political realities mean when they're reflected upon?
19: Political realities means reflecting on the fact for the Prime Minister, Oliver, that support within the Labour Party is just draining away at the senior levels of government, but amongst ordinary Labour MPs and activists as well. And essentially, Keir Starmer is a man who's been living on borrowed time for some months now, Oliver, but this would really appear to be the end game, and he would seem to have possibly hours or days left.
2: Yeah, what sort of time frame would we see before we get a new Prime Minister, if indeed he does announce his departure tomorrow?
19: Well, there's a lot of moving parts here, and I guess this is what we're going to be focusing on. I mean, what Andy Burnham, the outgoing mayor of Greater Manchester, would love is a coronation, but a sort of delayed coronation, so he would get until maybe September ahead of the party conference season in this country to put together a team and some policies. So that would be his preference. But of course, it's not absolutely impossible that there wouldn't rather be a contest than a coronation. In other words, other Labour wannabes put their names into the hat and say, no, it's bad enough having seven Prime Ministers in 10 years. Surely if we are going to have a seventh, we should make sure that person has been tested in terms of an internal debate.
2: And is the country excited about the possibility of getting a new person at the top?
19: The polling would suggest absolutely not. The polling would suggest that, if you like, the voters are rather kind of cussed in a way, that the voters absolutely loathe political turmoil. They don't like changing of leaders. But on the other hand, six times in a row now, the voters have also made it clear that they absolutely loathe the current incumbents of Downing Street. So that's the kind of contradiction at the heart of British politics.
2: Rob, many thanks indeed. No doubt we'll be hearing from you again tomorrow. Rob Watson, our political correspondent. Paris is bracing for an influx of music fans as the annual street celebration Fête de la Musique takes place across France today. But the 45th edition of what's become the nation's largest cultural event, with around 2 million attending just in the capital last year, is set to be a scorcher, with temperatures around 40 degrees Celsius expected. Because of the red alerts issued by the authorities, officials have banned alcohol consumption in public spaces to prevent pressure building up on the emergency services and healthcare providers, and warned visitors about the dangers of canals and waterways. Some venues have cancelled their programmes because of the heat. Charlotte de Vaisha is the organiser.
20: We are very excited about today. Can't wait to meet everyone tonight. It's very hot today, so trying to deal with the climate. We have some indications from the government, and also we don't know how the public is going to react. So we are trying to be really careful. We've been encouraging people to stay hydrated, if they can come with their water bottle, to wear sun protection and to have regular breaks during the day. We also have a free public water fountain, which is directly on site, so people will be able to have water for free. We also installed some shaded areas available all around the festival grounds. And we've been deploying some additional cooling measures. So we have like a misting system that will be on during all the day. And of course, we will have some professional first aid and emergency teams that will be present all the day to ensure everyone's safety.
2: Charlotte Vecher, organiser of the Fête de la Musique in France. In many countries, including the US, Japan, India, Canada and the UK, today is Father's Day. But as well as gifts of socks, beer and aftershave, fatherhood can bring longer-term benefits too, according to a new book called Dad Brain, The New Science of Fatherhood and How It Shapes Men's Lives. Its author, Darby Saxby, spoke to Paul Henley.
5: I would say it's mostly good. It's actually a bit of a mixed bag. So we find that the brain actually shrinks. It loses gray matter volume across the transition to fatherhood. And that is something we see in mothers as well. And it's theorized to increase efficiency and make us process information more quickly. So it's a streamlining or a reshaping of the brain. We know that in later life, and we know this from UK studies, when men have had more children, the brain actually looks like it is younger. So if you compare the chronological age of the brain to an algorithm that figures out how old the brain looks, people who have had more children have younger looking brains. That part is really good news. But we also see heightened risk for mental health problems and sleep deprivation, and there may be some costs for men's health.
21: Right, physical decline is part of fatherhood. Dad bod is a thing. But broadly speaking, dad mind is pretty much a wonderful thing.
5: Yes, it is a mind that can be more empathetic and that can process social information more efficiently. So dads are more attuned to the needs of their children when they're getting more practice in parenthood and their neurobiology is adapting to suit their new role.
2: Darby Saxby. Right, let's return to that story from Ukraine as the authorities in Crimea ban the sale of fuel to the public. Our correspondent Nick Beat can join us from Kiev. Nick, just take us through what the Ukrainians have been doing to these routes into Crimea and the impact on the peninsula.
22: Hi, Ollie. Yeah, this is part of a concerted strategy from the Ukrainians, both mid-range and long-range missiles, drones in particular, I should say, and they're really going for Russian oil refineries and the transportation of oil. And this impact that we're seeing now is that the Moscow-appointed governor of Crimea, which, of course, illegally occupied and annexed by the Russians, he is now saying that if you're a private individual or a business, you can't buy fuel there. So we have seen some some restrictions over the past few days or so, but this is a new level. It means that fuel's only being given out to the military and those deemed to be absolutely essential to the security of the place. So all this does suggest that the Ukrainian strategy is working in this respect.
2: Yeah, Russia saying that some people have been killed in these Ukrainian attacks. So what will be the likely response from Russia?
22: Well, that's right. Russia's saying that four people were killed in the latest Ukrainian strikes in Crimea. President Zelensky saying they're entirely justified. And I need to tell you that we've had, you know, some communication problems here today. There have been three or four air raid sirens in Kyiv. This city, other Ukrainian towns and cities are on alert for a big Russian retaliation, because we had a few days ago this attack on Moscow. The biggest oil refinery there was struck. Very dramatic footage of that. An embarrassment to President Putin. That was, and the Russians have said that they will respond. So a lot of people mindful of what could come. So this strategy the Ukrainians are pursuing when it comes to drones, a double-edged sword really, Ollie, because yes, there may be short-term successes, but with every strike that gets through, the Russians are hitting back.
2: Nick, many thanks indeed. Nick Beek there, live from the Ukrainian capital, Kyiv. True crime stories seem to be unavoidable these days, from podcasts to documentaries and dramas to televised trials. In fact, the trend has even prompted an annual event called CrimeCon, where thousands of true crime enthusiasts gather alongside investigators, relatives of victims, and content creators to discuss murder, mystery, and violence. Attendees at the convention in Las Vegas have spent thousands to immerse themselves in true crime for the weekend. Sheila Flynn went along to meet some of them.
0: I've got into the whole crime scene through YouTube. Nobody I know is into it. They think I'm a little nuts. My husband's like, "You're gonna kill me one day and you're gonna get away with it." I'm like, "You're so silly."
1: There's always new fascinating cases, and we had so much fun the first time, we had to come back the second time.
4: We believe in justice.
23: I'm Dr. Maggie Zingman. I'm the mother of Brittany Phillips.
24: 18-year-old student Brittany Phillips was brutally killed in her apartment in 2004. Her murderer has never been caught. Her mother has been driving a decorated car across the U.S. for more than 20 years, in an attempt to bring in tips and to highlight other cold cases.
25: We have people who are learning about the story, but what's even more impactful is probably the surviving families. I mean, missing families, cold case families. Then I find people from criminal justice that we form teams. You know, I've learned and gotten relationships with many of the podcasters, and that's something that I really think is so important about this.
26: I was so hesitant to come, but I am really grateful I did.
24: Greg Wallace is the parent of another victim, Brittany Wallace Shank, who vanished from Michigan almost 8 years ago.
26: I've got her name out there globally now, and, you know, that just gives me more hope, you know. She could possibly be anywhere.
24: At a conference where tickets can cost nearly $2,000 and the merch store sells shot glasses and $80 sweatshirts, there's a delicate balance that needs to be struck between entertainment, advocacy, commercialization, and exploitation.
27: How do you think that balance is best struck, and how do you think this event handles it?
26: I believe that, you know, there's true, genuine people out there that really want to help, but also I do believe there's people out there that try to take advantage of situations like mine and try to exploit people, you know, try to improve their YouTube ratings and stuff. But I have more positive and more good than any bad relations or reactions I've gotten out of Brittany's case.
24: According to most people attending the event, CrimeCon is all about striking a balance.
28: Content and the subject.
24: Speaker and rape survivor Nicole Ernest Pate is one of them.
28: I think as long as true crime is really focusing on victims and families and getting justice, and where people can walk away learning something about human behavior, the complexity of humans, how crimes are investigated, I think that's really the key to making sure that this doesn't veer into something gross. I think it's really important for fans to understand these are real human beings, real lives, real parents, real children, real spouses whose lives have been completely destroyed.
24: The obsession with true crime has exploded over the past decade, and the numbers here at CrimeCon reflect this. and the craze shows no signs of slowing down. People here were already buying badges for 2027's convention in Orlando, but victims and advocates say they hope justice and the real people affected remain at the heart of it.
2: Sheila Flynn reporting from Las Vegas. That brings us to our main world news once again. Negotiators from the United States and Iran are in Switzerland for talks aimed at turning their ceasefire into a lasting peace deal. In the past few minutes, Iran has said it cannot enter the final talks without an end to the Lebanon war, where Israel has been attacking its ally Hezbollah. And the authorities in Crimea have banned fuel sales to the public. That's it for now from the newsroom.
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9: BBC News with Ron Brown. The Russian-appointed governor of occupied Crimea has suspended fuel sales to the public and commercial businesses following Ukrainian attacks. Ukraine's President Zelensky praised his forces for overnight strikes on Russian fuel and military targets. Negotiators from Iran and the United States are in Switzerland for talks aimed at extending a 60-day ceasefire into long-term peace. Iran said Israel's conflict with Hezbollah would top the agenda. It said it will first meet intermediaries Pakistan and Qatar. India is rerunning the competitive examination for more than 2 million aspiring medical students. Last month's was scrapped following leaks. India's testing agency says biometric authentication and AI-backed camera surveillance will ensure fail-safe exams. Colombians will vote today in a presidential runoff, with candidates offering starkly different approaches. The right-wing candidate, Abelardo de la Estrella, promises military force against drug cartels and rebels. His left-wing rival, Ivan Cepeda, would continue negotiations. A British government minister has said the Prime Minister, Keir Starmer, is reflecting on political reality as he faces intense pressure from Labour Party colleagues to resign. Downing Street says he'd contest any leadership challenge. Much of Europe is grappling with an intense heat wave. Temperatures are forecast to hit historic highs. Parts of France are expected to climb above 40 Celsius in the coming days. Donald Trump says much of the water in Washington's newly renovated Lincoln Memorial reflecting pool will probably have to be drained for repairs. More than $14 million has already been spent on the landmark. At the Football World Cup, Japan's coach has hailed his team's performance after thrashing Tunisia 4-0 in the latest group match. This puts Japan on the brink of qualifying for the knockout stage, but ends Tunisia's hopes. BBC News.
7: I'm Adi Adedoyin, and this is More Than the Score, the BBC World Service show that tells stories from beyond the score sheet. Not many people become professional boxers after graduating from the University of Cambridge, and almost none then decide to start their boxing careers in China. But as you're about to hear, Ellie Boutel is a woman who's determined to follow her own path in life. Back in January, I spoke to her about how she embarks on one of boxing's most unlikely journeys.
8: My dad always lived in Beijing when I was young. My parents divorced when I was a little baby, and he moved out to Beijing when I was about four. So I had been kind of visiting him a lot when I was a kid. And then when I was about 15 or 16, had a bit of a difficult adolescence, you know, and my mum and my stepdad and my dad, someone between one of them kind of said, well, what about if we sent her to international school, live with her dad and see if that change of environment sorts her out? And someone floated that to me. And at the time I was like, yeah, that sounds like the best idea ever. You know, get away from my mum and stepdad who were telling me what to do all the time. Obviously, it wasn't quite that straightforward, but went out to Beijing to go to high school. So my last 2 years of school, and I studied Chinese and just completely fell in love with it and elected to do it at university. And then obviously got the offer of a place at Cambridge University, which was just beyond my wildest dreams. And then have never fallen out of love with the language, really. After I graduated, I went back to China to work, and the boxing has sort of developed alongside of that. So they're two kind of separate threads of my story, really.
10: If I met you as a teenager, who would I have encountered? What sort of person would I have encountered?
8: I had a lot of just insecurities, you know. I think, like a lot of kids, I just wasn't really sure of my place in the world. And now I look back, I think I was just really understimulated. I think that I didn't find school very challenging, and so I just had loads of excess energy that ended up in not great behavior, you know. I think my mum would say I've always been quite an extreme, obsessive person. I like pushing myself. I like pushing limits. And I was just bored at that time, I think. So you would have encountered a 15-year-old that probably would have driven you up the wall.
10: So that 15-year-old with a lot of energy lands in China. I mean, what was that like? That must have been quite a culture shock.
8: It was and it wasn't, you know. Like, I'd been there a lot before. Like, there's a great photo of me as a little kind of 3 or 4 year old hanging off some playground bars in smoggy Beijing in 2001. I had been there before and had grown up sort of seeing China as a place, so it wasn't a massively strange environment. But I will say that the more I learned of the language, like when I really threw myself into learning the language, the more it kind of opened up, like, the nuances of the place that I was living in. I saw a lot more of the detail of the place. And once you really start to kind of hear conversations and read bits and pieces on road signs and understand what they're saying on the radio and on TV and in conversations, then it was like, wow, this is a really different place. And it was great for me at the time, you know. It was just the exact stimulation that I needed. Like, my behavior problems just disappeared.
10: Did you miss the UK, though?
8: Oh, yeah, absolutely. I missed funny things about it, actually. Like, I always missed Greggs, like, stuff like foods that you just wouldn't get in a different country because they're just quite localized foods. And I used to get really nostalgic when I came back and heard people singing football songs. That was something I used to really miss as well, you know, just little things like that.
10: Yeah, so you miss Greg the eatery. In terms of sport, though, were you involved in sports at that point?
8: No, absolutely not. I had quit all of my sports when I was 13 or 14. I lost interest in them. I didn't think they were important, and didn't do anything. Like, did absolutely nothing, and really didn't see myself as an athletic person at all until I was about 19. And then at university, my boyfriend at the time encouraged me to get into the sport that he was into, powerlifting. So I had a whole chunk of like 5-6 years where I just really didn't do any sports whatsoever.
10: When you were in China, you said you immersed yourself in the language, in the culture, you learned the nuances about the language, and then you get accepted into Cambridge University. Tell me what that was like.
8: I was shocked. My English teacher, shout out Miss Towers, it was my English teacher who said, I think you should apply to Oxbridge. And I kind of went like, what? You know, I never really saw myself as a brainiac or anything, certainly not someone capable of being at that type of academic institution. I just didn't, like I said, I was quite insecure. I just didn't see myself there. But with the right encouragement, yeah, I applied. I was very passionate about my subject. You know, that was definitely true. I might not have thought that I was like a brainiac academic, but I was sure that I was very interested in my subject and that I was interested in studying it to as high of a level as I could. When I got there, I was a bit starry-eyed, you know, kind of thinking, oh, I can't believe that I'm actually here. And I was very proud of myself. My mum said, this is something that no one can, you know, as long as you graduate. She's like, that's something that no one can ever take away from you. And yeah, it was a real, real proud moment. And the experience of being there was, it was a gift, honestly. Like I'd always been like top of the class when I was at school, and suddenly everyone else was smarter than me and hardworking as well, and did about 3 or 4 other extracurricular activities. So I think that it was a gift in terms of it was an environment that pushed me and exposed me to a lot of really cool stuff, like the Cambridge Library. Oh my goodness, it's what a resource, and the brains there are just incredible. That was great, but also it was great in a way that it was humbling, you know, like it was very much like, okay, you're not special in this environment, that you can't just coast, like you have to work hard and you will be expected to prove that you deserve to be here.
10: And in all this time, as you said a little earlier, you started powerlifting and then the switch to boxing came about. How did that happen?
8: My

0: junkie. Like, I love that type of thing. And so it was a really intense session. So, you know, the Cambridge University Amateur Boxing Club has 200 years of history, and they're a very traditionally run club. So they just throw you in the ring. It was the first session that I went to, I think we sparred on the first session. They just put two of us in the ring and said, go. And I was like, ah, you know, someone running at you, like, you just windmilling, like, hoping that your glove manages to connect to something. And it was all over in a complete whirlwind, like, panic, and then done. So, yeah, it was a intense experience, but I loved that about it. I absolutely loved it. The fitness was intense as well. It wasn't just the sparring. It was like an hour and a half of kind of red zone work. You're like gasping for breath. And I don't know if you've ever been in that type of anaerobic training zone, but it takes you to a mental place where you can't think of anything else. You're kind of, it robs you of your mental capacities. And so me, adrenaline junkie, I was like, I love it, give me more.
1: So that gave you a bit of a taste for boxing. You then graduate from Cambridge, go back to China. Why was that?
0: Because I didn't think my Chinese was good enough yet. I have very high standards for myself, and I remember thinking, there are still topics that I get stuck on, and I don't feel like I can honestly say that I'm fluent in Chinese yet. 4 years of university and 2 years of school, 6 years. And professors at that university had told me it takes on average 10 years to become fluent in Chinese. So I just thought, well, the best way to do that is then to go back to somewhere where there is a Chinese language environment. So, yeah, I graduated and I thought, I want to be back in a Chinese speaking environment. I want that environment that I find so stimulating and challenging and different and dynamic. So I just went back to China the fastest way that I knew how, which was to be an English teacher. So that was what I did.
1: You're listening to Maud Underscore from the BBC World Service. I'm Adi Adedoyin, and today I'm talking to the British boxer Ellie Boutelle about how she went from the University of Cambridge to becoming a professional fighter in China. So you're an English teacher, I guess doing a bit of boxing classes, that kind of thing. When did you actually think, I could become a professional boxer and I could go down this route for a career?
0: I remember the moment, like I remember, actually it kind of been a bit of an earworm, right? Like I can't remember who said that quote about the truth doesn't shout, it whispers. But I'd kind of had the thought back in powerlifting days even that I could really see myself being a pro athlete, because I really enjoy the kind of regimented lifestyle. I'd noticed that before, like I'd noticed in the powerlifting team, there were people who kind of didn't always do what their plan said. And like, I just didn't understand. It was like, does not compute that you would not follow the training plan. And I was like, oh, do other people not follow their instructions to the letter? Is that a competitive advantage? And I'm being like, that was when I first had a bit of a like, huh, maybe I am a bit cut out for this. The first time that I thought I could be a pro boxer, I was in Shanghai. I did about 2 years of teaching English and saved up money to do a massive bike trip. I wanted to cycle across China. It was a crazy idea that I'd kind of got in my head that I wanted to do. And I did that, finished it, and then had about 3 months on my visa, left on my visa, which I decided to spend living in Shanghai. Met my coach, who is now my professional coach now. He kind of said, oh, you know, you're pretty good, do you want to compete? And I said, yes, I would love to compete. And he took me through first white collar fight, absolutely walked through this opponent. Second fight straight after, he was like, oh, there's another one in like 4 weeks if you want to do it. So he did it. And we used to go running. He runs every day, this crazy guy. He runs every day at 4:30 in the morning. And I remember thinking, well, I don't have anything better to do at the moment. So I was running with him at 4:30 in the morning. And it used to just set up my entire day so nicely. And I remember after the second fight, I'd walked through my opponent again, really enjoyed the entire experience. And it was like sunrise in the summer. We just finished this run. And I was stood with my hands on my hips, looking out at this like Shanghai skyline, which is just one of the most amazing skylines in the world. You can run right along the river, and I used to do that every day. And I just thought, I am so happy doing this. Like I felt like I couldn't ignore how it was making me feel. I just thought I'd be an idiot if I don't

0: chase this, like, could I make this my career? I'm a very strong believer in trying to create happiness in your life by living each day the way that you want to live it each day, rather than having like a long-term career goal, if you know what I mean. Like having this idea of, oh, I want to get to this place and I want to do this thing, I want to become XYZ. That just never really appealed to me. I want to do something where I am happy today, now. I am living my absolute fullest every single day, and I look forward to waking up in the morning because I'm doing what I love tomorrow morning, and the whole day is going to be like that. And I just remember thinking pro boxing seems like a pretty good way for me to live that way.
1: And when you break it to the family, what do they say?
0: My mum probably just rolled her eyes and was like, here she goes again. Like, they probably didn't believe it at first. I think my stepdad even said, like, it was about a year and a half into my amateur career. So after I'd made that decision, I came back to the UK again to take advantage of the amateur scene. It was my first pro fight, actually, where he kind of said, yeah, we said we supported you, but I didn't think you looked very good until now. I was like, okay, well, thank you for not saying that at the time. So I think they were probably just supportive but reserved in their judgment. I'm blessed with my parents. I've got four of them, actually, because both my mum and my dad remarried, and so I have four all incredibly supportive parents. Like, if they're listening, massive shout out to all of them, because I just couldn't be luckier with how much positivity they've always shown towards me and my choices. Like, I think that is just so rare to be able to have that level of support. So yeah, I've been very lucky.
1: Paint a picture of what the facilities were like in China and the amount of public interest generally, and also winning a title in Bangkok at the end of 2025.
0: There's three sections, I would say, to boxing in China. There's the amateur scene, which is pretty much all only really open to Chinese citizens. They keep it within the sporting university schools. They call it the Tiju, like the Tiju, which is a sport system. So they have like Olympic schools, basically. And that is pretty closed off to people who are not Chinese citizens. So there's that section. That's where the incredible Olympic Chinese boxers. So I didn't have access to that when I was first starting out, certainly. Then there's commercial gyms. People in cities and stuff who will go to boxing gyms, kind of like you can train boxing fitness classes and maybe do white collar fights. And then there's professional scene. So the professional scene in the UK just didn't really exist for a long time in China, and still is sort of nowhere near where I think it could and should be. They haven't had that breakout star yet, and they don't quite have the investment to be able to attract boxers from the amateur scene. So the pro scene almost non-existent. So a lot of people, when I said I'm turning pro in China, kind of looked at me like, what? Why would you do that? Why would you forgo the pro boxing scene in the UK and go to China, which is like a backwater? But in my opinion, I've made a choice that is very well suited to me personally.
1: And just finally, I read that you set aside some time every day to improve your Chinese vocabulary
0: Oh yeah.
1: and proverbs to help with your vocabulary. Do you have a favorite Chinese proverb that you can share with us?
0: But one that I use a lot is "Di shui shi quan," which means dripping water pierces rock. Small efforts over time accumulate into massive victories, and I feel that that is what I try to do with, well, I was going to say my career, but everything that I do. It's how I think, managed to get to a level of fluent Chinese that I am proud of. It's not perfect, but I am proud of it. And I think it's the attitude that I try to apply in all areas of my life. Drips of water, they look like nothing, but over time, they can pierce through rock.
1: That was the boxer Elie Boutelle talking to me. Eddie had joined for More Than the Score back in January. Tune in again next Saturday. We'll be finding out how baseball became Venezuela's national sport. And this summer, the More Than the Score podcast takes you inside the Men's Football World Cup. The new teams, standout stars, and fandoms shaping the tournament in ways that stats don't show. 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
2: Hello and welcome to More or Less from the BBC World Service, with a programme that looks at the numbers in the news, in life, and the inbox of moreorless@bbc.co.uk. and I'm Tim Harford. As sleuths of a statistical persuasion, we are used to doing double takes as bad stats whiz by. It is amazing. They're everywhere. On the sides of buses, billboards, vans, newspaper articles, government speeches, and of course, one of the main culprits, social media. One such claim on X made us do a double take so violent that our heads rotated 360 degrees, like that girl in The Exorcist, or, you know, a wise old owl. Anyway, this was the claim.
3: The United States has surpassed China and North Korea in deaths from malnutrition.
2: Below the claim was a graph from Our World in Data, which used analysis from the Global Burden of Disease database for their sums. The data does indeed show that the US records more deaths from malnutrition than China and North Korea. The rate in the US was 2.8 deaths per 100,000, compared to just 1.7 deaths per 100,000 for North Korea. From what we know about the two countries, this seems unlikely. So what's going on here? First things first, we cannot trust the data for North Korea. The Institute for Health Metrics and Evaluation, the IHME, who compiled the Global Burden of Disease database, told us that they use
4: a systematic synthesis of all available data sources, including data from UN agencies, WHO mortality data, household surveys where available, and demographic and nutritional indicators.
2: The problem is that the UN currently cannot access North Korea, with the UN's head of human rights in North Korea stating,
5: "That means that the humanitarian and development assistance that the United Nations could provide is constrained, and an independent assessment of the humanitarian situation is not possible."
2: Despite the lack of access, the UN reckons that around 40% of the population are malnourished, and 18% of children are stunted due to not getting enough nutrients. We know their agricultural capabilities fall short of meeting the population's needs, and that they don't have access to modern equipment and fertilizers, and that they've experienced periods of drought and famine. The IHME acknowledged the high level of uncertainty with the North Korean figures, and they told us that
4: finding that the US age standardized death rate exceeds North Korea's estimate is best interpreted with appropriate caution.
2: But the trend for the US is interesting. The estimated death rate from protein energy malnutrition per 100,000 people is flat or declining in most countries. In the US, the rate seems to have been going up since around 2012. To find out why, we spoke to Dr. Christina Newport, lead for palliative care for Penn State Health and the chief medical officer for the American Academy of Hospice and Palliative Care Medicine.
6: The actual definition of malnutrition is a state that results from deficiencies or imbalances in a person's intake of energy or nutrients.
2: People can and do die of malnutrition, but that's not really what's going on in the US. The data from the US is gathered by looking at death certificates and seeing if malnutrition appears on them.
6: The data that we're actually looking at here actually encompasses a whole list of diagnoses that fall under malnutrition. And that includes just something as simple as abnormal weight loss. It doesn't always mean that it's an issue of somebody not taking in nutrition or their body not using it correctly.
2: The people are also generally dying with malnutrition, not of malnutrition.
6: There's a very small number of people for whom malnutrition is listed as a cause of death who are dying from a primary nutritional problem, a very small number. The majority of the folks that are being captured with these diagnoses are dying from another cause, and weight loss is a symptom of that condition.
2: For example, people suffering from cancer often develop cachexia, a syndrome that affects how the body processes energy and causes rapid loss in weight and muscle. People with dementia can suffer from loss of appetite, difficulty chewing or swallowing, or simply forgetting to eat. The vast majority of people who die while malnourished are over the age of 85, at a rate 60 times higher than that of the general population. So, is there a problem with American octogenarians not being able to afford food? In general, no.
6: we don't have any evidence to say that primary malnutrition is actually on the rise. We are just identifying it better and documenting it better than we had in the past. And we are identifying not just nutritional issues that are a problem on their own, but we're identifying weight loss in people for whom it's caused by another disease.
2: The reason the numbers have shot up since 2012 is simply that before then, they weren't recording malnutrition in the same way. In 2012, ASPEN, the American Society for Parenteral and Enteral Nutrition, started an initiative.
6: That actually led to a whole PR campaign and educational effort to help people understand the impact of malnutrition and to better document when we see that people are losing weight. It became a tool for regulatory bodies and to measure the quality of care that was being delivered.
2: Hospitals started recording symptoms of malnutrition more carefully, as malnourishment can have a huge effect on patient outcomes.
6: We report on how often people die in our hospitals in this country. And one of the ways that that gets reported is to take a look at how many people are expected to die of a certain condition, as opposed to how many people actually die in that hospital. And nutrition is one of the many diagnoses that can be included that can affect how high the expectation is that someone may die from a certain illness.
2: So it helps to clarify whether the hospital care affected the likelihood of the person's death, as people who are malnourished are much more likely to die. For this reason, malnutrition is also often used by doctors and insurance companies as a measure of whether people qualify for hospice care.
6: If someone lives more than 6 months, the healthcare clinicians on the hospice team have to explain why they think hospice is still the best way to care for someone. And so measurements of nutrition have become an important component of identifying whether a person is dying from your condition.
2: So the caregivers and institutions in the U.S. are now logging and tracking people with malnutrition while they're still alive, both to protect themselves as doctors and to help advocate for patients. This then has a knock-on effect when they die.
6: Most death certificates are completed by people who are not forensic pathologists. They're not medical examiners. It's really kind of a simple explanation that because these diagnoses are following people along through their medical documentation from a hospital, from a nursing home, from a hospice, it's more likely that when the person who's responsible for filling out the death certificate reviews their chart, they see a nutritional diagnosis listed in front of them as contributing to the death, and so it gets included in the death certificate. What we see is that it's less likely to be listed when someone has had an autopsy or has had a pathologist complete the death certificate, which tells us that when there is very close consideration and really objective measurement of what caused the death, it's less likely for the diagnosis to be used. That leads us again to presume that in many of these cases, the diagnosis is being used because it was measuring a symptom of another condition.
2: To conclude, it's very unlikely that the US truly has a higher death toll from malnutrition than North Korea and China. Our thanks to Christina Newport. And that's all we have time for this episode. Please do keep your questions and comments coming in to moreorless@bbc.co.uk. Until next time, goodbye.
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8: Welcome to The Inquiry on the BBC World Service. European Union member states have a persistent gender pay gap.
9: The traditional way to define them is the difference in median pay between men and women in a firm. But it could be actually across workers in a certain occupation or across workers in a certain industry.
8: One long-standing reason for it is decreasing.
10: Nearly now throughout the world, women are completing more years of education than men.
8: But the gap's still here.
11: The issue is often bigger than wages alone. It's also about job quality, stability, time, protection.
8: A bold EU directive aims to narrow the gap.
12: Estonia and Sweden, they are two countries which they have the most loud arguments against the directive, and they are fairly different, and that makes the whole story very, very complex and very interesting.
8: This week we're asking, can Brussels crack the gender pay gap? I'm Charmaine Cosier. Join me on The Inquiry after the news.
13: BBC News with Moira Alderson. The Russian-appointed governor of occupied Crimea has suspended fuel sales to the public and commercial businesses in response to growing Ukrainian attacks on supply lines and infrastructure. Sergei Uksyonov said fuel would only be sold to state enterprises supporting normal functions. President Volodymyr Zelensky praised his forces for the long-range strikes. Nick Beek is in Kyiv.
14: This impact that we're seeing now is that the Moscow-appointed governor of Crimea, which of course illegally occupied annexed by the Russians, he is now saying that if you're a private individual or a business, you can't buy fuel there. This is a new level. It means that fuel's only being given out to the military and those deemed to be absolutely essential to the security of the place. So all this does suggest that the Ukrainian strategy is working in this respect.
13: Negotiators from Iran and the US are in Switzerland for talks aimed at extending their 60-day ceasefire into a long-term peace deal. Iran said Israel's conflict with Hezbollah, Tehran's ally in Lebanon, would top the agenda. Before boarding his flight to Switzerland, J.D. Vance told reporters the clashes in Lebanon were, in his words, getting better. He set out goals for the talks.
15: I can only be there for a day or two. I think we're hopefully making progress on the nuclear issue, make progress on the Lebanon fire.
13: Kazra Naji from BBC Persian is at the Swiss venue.
16: Absolutely most important issue, the issue of the war in Lebanon for both Iran and the US. The Iranian side has come here basically to demand that the end to the war in Lebanon was the first and foremost condition for Iran to come to these talks.
13: India is rerunning its fiercely competitive annual examination for millions of aspiring medical students today, after last month's exam was scrapped following leaks. The competition for places has created opportunities for India's organised criminal networks to profit from exam fraud, as Tom Bailey reports.
17: India's National Testing Agency has insisted that a multi-layered security framework is in place, including restricting access to the Telegram messaging app to ensure a fair and transparent exam this time around. The row, alongside a separate controversy related to high school testing, has sparked youth-led protests across the country and helped fuel the rise of the satirical Cockroach People's Party, which has attracted millions of followers since its launch last month.
13: Colombians will vote today in a presidential runoff, with the two candidates offering starkly different approaches to rising criminal and political violence. The right-wing candidate has promised to use military force to crush drug cartels and rebels. His left-wing rival wants to prioritize negotiations to achieve peace. BBC News. A British government minister has said the Prime Minister, Keir Starmer, is reflecting on political reality as he faces intense pressure from Labour Party colleagues to resign. The Business Secretary, Peter Kyle, said Sir Keir would always do what was in the best interest of the nation. Downing Street said the Prime Minister would contest any leadership challenge. Our political correspondent is Rob Watson.
18: Political realities means that support within the Labour Party is just draining away at the senior levels of government, but amongst ordinary Labour MPs and activists as well. And essentially, Keir Starmer is a man who's been living on borrowed time for some months now. This would really appear to be the end game, and he would seem to have possibly hours or days left.
13: Much of Europe is continuing to grapple with an intense heat wave, with temperatures forecast to hit historic highs in some areas. Parts of France are expected to climb above 40 Celsius in the coming days, while Germany has announced near nationwide heat alerts. In Greece, firefighters have been battling a series of wildfires in the southern Carinthia region and on the island of Evia. Football, and Japan's coach has hailed his team's performance after they thrashed Tunisia 4-0 in the latest group match at the World Cup. The result puts Japan on the brink of qualifying for the knockout stage, but ends Tunisia's hopes of progressing. The defeat rounded off a tumultuous week for the North Africans that saw them sack their head coach after a hammering by Sweden in their opening match. Later, the first of Sunday's fixtures will see the reigning European champion Spain take on Saudi Arabia in Atlanta. Donald Trump says that much of the water in Washington's newly renovated Lincoln Memorial reflecting pool will probably have to be drained in order for repairs to take place. Mr. Trump claimed, without providing evidence, that vandals had damaged the algae-plagued pool. That's the latest world news from the BBC.
8: Welcome to the Inquiry from the BBC World Service. I'm Charmaine Cozier. Each week, one question, four expert witnesses, and an answer. June 2023, Belgium. From its headquarters in Brussels, European Union member states adopt a legally binding objective, the EU Pay Transparency Directive. It aims to narrow the difference in average pay earnings between men and women. That measurement is known as the gender pay gap. Member states get to decide how to achieve that objective. The directive also has to be incorporated into their national laws. The deadline for that to happen is June 2026. The EU Pay Transparency Directive is ambitious and wide-ranging. It's also reliant on openness, employer accountability, and tackling ingrained causes. So this week we're asking, can Brussels crack the gender pay gap?
19: Part 1. Bridging the gap.
9: The gender pay gap could be defined in different ways, but the traditional way to define them is the difference in median pay between men and women in institutions, let's say a firm. But it could be actually across workers in a certain occupation or across workers in a certain industry.
8: Emma Duccini is an assistant professor in the economics department at the University of Essex in the UK. Before we dive deeper into the gender pay gap, it's important to be very clear about what it isn't. It's not the same as equal pay.
9: Yes, it is a different thing because when we talk about equal pay, we really refer to considering two workers in a specific firm doing exactly the same job and comparing their salary in that specific job. The gender pay gap is we are considering many more workers. We are not considering exactly the same task. There is no requirement for that. There might be a gender pay gap, let's say, in a firm, but that may be driven by the fact that men and women are doing different jobs and not necessarily by the fact that men and women in exactly the same job are paid differently.
8: So the gender pay gap is a much broader measure. According to the European Union's own Eurostat data for 2024, the gender pay gap for the EU was 11%, meaning women on average earned 11% less an hour than men. The Pay Transparency Directive aims to reduce that gap. It also applies to non-EU country employers with workers in the region.
9: The first requirement is for all firms of any size to publish either starting wages or a salary ban in job ads. Second requirement is a salary history ban, which means that firms in a job interview cannot ask about previous salaries to employees. Third requirement, firms above a certain size in terms of employee number, so 250 every year, 100 every 3 years, they will have to publish information on the gender pay gap, both median and average, as well as the gender gap in who gets bonuses.
8: The hope is that increasing employee compliance and accountability will accelerate narrowing the gender pay gap. But questions remain about whether the EU directive can deliver on expectations.
9: There are other countries that over time have introduced other type of a transparency policy, Denmark, France, Spain, Italy, and also in different ways. The effect have been different across countries precisely because of the details of this policy. Whether firms' compliance was checked, the case of Italy, firms' compliance was never checked, and so very little evidence that this policy has led to anything. which suggests again that the public availability of this information may help magnifying firms' accountability. And so it's actually a good sign that the EU directive imposes publication of the gender pay gap statistics. The firms have to make them public available.
8: In 2011, Austria passed a law for all employers to include minimum salary details in job ads. Slovakia has had a similar law in place since 2018.
9: The paper that studied this policy shows that the policy leads to a 3% increase in salaries of new hired employees, but no reduction in the gender pay gap. And this effect of salary increase seems to come from an increasing competition across firms, because some firms get more attention, and so other firms may try to compete with them by increasing entry salary. This is the evidence that comes from Slovakia. I wouldn't expect huge effect in terms of reducing the gender pay gap from this part.
8: There are also concerns that pay transparency might have an unintended consequence, slowing down wage growth for men.
9: And this seems to be due to the fact that under pay transparency, employer may actually go during a salary negotiation with high paid employees, which tend to be men, they might say, look, I cannot increase your salary because if I do so, that information is publicly available, I will have to do the same for women or for lower paid employees. So these sort of policy tend to give more bargaining power to firms, even if that is not actually in the initial intention of the legislator. It is not clear that providing information on salary in job ads will help in any way to reduce the gender pay gap. So I'm not very optimistic about the effect of this policy, and I think that all of these effects have to be stressed all the time.
8: Our next expert witness can tell us about the causes of the problem that Brussels is trying to crack.
19: Part 2. A woman's work.
10: What the data reveals is that if you look at higher status occupations in the economy, so think about lawyers, think about bankers, think about doctors, you tend to find larger pay gaps in those occupations than in lower paying occupations.
8: Marianne Bertrand is a professor of economics at the Booth School of Business at the University of Chicago in the US. Her expertise includes labor markets.
10: The nature of compensation in these occupations first often go with high rewards for being willing to work long hours. And men tend to be able, I would say, to work long hours more than women. And women, for reasons that have to do with obligations that they have outside of the workplace, often definitely take time off at a higher rate than men. And these two factors explain a big part of the gender gap in these higher status occupations.
8: One of the hardest pay gap elements to crack is gender norms, those cultural and social expectations of how men and women should behave, like male leaders or female primary caregivers. So maternity impacts all pay levels.
10: It affects it tremendously. I can take the example of a country where one of the first studies of this type took place, which was Denmark. What they did in this work, though, is essentially documenting that you could account for essentially all of the gender pay gap in Denmark by taking this motherhood penalty into account. So essentially what you find is that when a woman becomes a mother, her earnings drop, women change occupations, move from the private sector to the public sector, move into part-time work. That explains a big drop in their earnings. Nothing happens to men when they become fathers.
8: Limiting or excluding women from education used to be a major gender pay gap expander, but
10: throughout the developed world, and really like nearly now throughout the world, women are completing more years of education than men.
8: And the gender pay gap persists. So what's going on there?
10: Where they are still kind of very different from men is on the choices of education tracks that they pick. So there's a massive underrepresentation of women in the STEM fields.
8: STEM is science, technology, engineering and maths.
10: We know that they are doing as well as men on kind of maths tests. So my kind of preferred explanation has got to do with, you know, with stereotypes. I think we have this view that all of the mass geniuses are men, and maybe women have internalized those stereotypes and are staying away from those fields. But this is, I think, one area on the education front where we need much, much more progress.
8: But as the way we work continues to evolve, what might that mean for employees currently on the wrong side of the gender pay gap?
10: There's so much uncertainty about the future and what the jobs of the future are going to be. So I think that's going to be really interesting to see how it plays out. So, I mean, the rise of AI may make a set of jobs that have been some of the highest paying jobs much less kind of rewarding going forward. So think about all these STEM careers, for example. That should be hurting men more than it would hurt women. I'm not sure that's a good thing, but I'm just trying to think about what this would mean for the gender pay gap. I would try to think about the places where the machines and the robots and the artificial intelligence is going to be less able to replace human, and that would be, I think, in occupations that are really based on human interactions. So think about nurses and aspects of healthcare, for example, which are areas where women tend to be more represented. So I would think that that could be good for women.
8: The gender pay gap is a global problem, so let's examine the gender-related challenges facing a country outside the EU with our next expert witness.
19: Part 3. The full story.
11: I think it's really important when we talk about Namibia not to oversimplify the story.
8: Adamnish Bagale is head of gender at the African Centre for Economic Transformation, a Pan-African policy institute.
11: Namibia ranks among the top countries in the continent and even globally on gender equality. And we assume that means inequality has disappeared, and that's not just really the whole story. Namibia has made big progress over the last decade or two. That's a major achievement, and definitely, certainly, it reflects real gains in women's political representation, educational parity, and participation in public life.
8: Back in 2002, the ruling SWAPO party introduced a system that required equal gender representation across government.
11: What Namibia does have is a broader legal and policy framework around equality and non-discrimination generally, including labor protections and affirmative action legislation, particularly through the Affirmative Action Act they had, which is a little bit old, but it's still functioning, which were originally designed to address historical inequalities in employment and representation. So I believe that the foundation for thinking about workplace inequality already exists.
8: The Affirmative Action Employment Act has been in place since 1998. It covers equal opportunities relating to gender, race, and disabilities.
11: But when we see the gender pay gap, we see that it still exists. And data also shows that Namibia still has a big pay gap, mainly around 13% of gap hourly and 18% of gap monthly, which tells us that the labor market inequality still remains persistent even while the headline indicators improve. But the monthly gap is the most important for us to understand what really is going on, because here the data shows us that it's higher more because of less working hours, interruptions within employment and care work. So even if obvious wage discrimination declines, the pay gap can remain because the labor market itself is gendered, right?
8: Namibia isn't alone there.
11: But if I can take Ethiopia, maybe, because I'm based in Ethiopia, Ethiopia is actually a really interesting comparison because, like Namibia, it shows both visible progress and deep structural challenges existing at the same time. The country had a reform in 2018 similar to Namibia and drew a lot of international attention because women suddenly became much more visible at highest levels of the state. Our last president was a woman. Women become chief of justice and women hold key ministerial posts. Representation matters because it changes expectations, it changes culture, and it changes who is involved in decision making.
8: But political representation doesn't mean economic benefits for women will follow.
11: Ethiopia still has major gender inequalities economically, especially around informal work, unpaid care burdens, ownership of assets. And this is where the gender pay gap conversation becomes important. It doesn't always have the same level of wage gap reporting data you see in some advanced economies, but the broader labor market patterns are very clear.
8: And so is the impact on the country's finances.
11: I think sometimes people hear gender pay gap and assume that it's only about fairness, but it's actually deeply connected to economic performance, right? When women are underpaid, excluded from higher productive sectors, or concentrated in vulnerable work, insecure work, economies are essentially underusing a huge share of their talent and labor force. That affects productivity, that affects innovation, it also affects tax revenue and long-term growth. So for me, this is not just about fairness, it's also about how economies use and reward human capabilities. And I think Namibia is considering that as a big question, because the gender pay gap is like a signal. It tells whether economic transformation is being shared broadly or whether growth is still reproducing older inequalities underneath.
8: A lot of that inequality is rooted in a large unregulated labor force.
11: We're talking about small farming, domestic work particularly. And that matters because many labor protections are designed for formal jobs, right? Jobs with contracts, payroll systems, employers that can be monitored. But for many women, work simply doesn't look like that. So the issue is often bigger than wages alone. It's also about job quality, stability, time, protection. To be honest, this is why the gender pay gap conversation in Africa has to be broader than simply asking whether men and women receive the same salary. It's much, much deeper than that. In many cases, the deeper question should be whether women are able to move into more secure, productive, and better paying parts of the economy in the first place.
8: In March 2025, President Nandi Ndaitwa was sworn in as Namibia's first female president. Her vice president and the Speaker of the National Assembly are also women.
11: For me, I think Namibia is well positioned for that conversation because the country already has relatively strong discussions around equality compared to many countries in the region. But I don't think that it has reached the point where we can confidently say that the pay transparency is working well. I do believe that the next step is really moving from these broad equality commitments towards more detailed labor market accountability and reporting systems, which then can be able to address the pay transparency issue.
8: Time to head back to the European Union, where member states are not united when it comes to narrowing the gender pay gap.
19: Part 4. EU issues.
12: Well, Estonia do have statistically the largest gender pay gap in the European Union. Yet I would want to mention that the Eurostat number is around 18% in the year 2024. But that is not way too far from the other countries, so the second and third place, because the gap has narrowed dramatically in the last decade.
8: Marina Trodostup is a labour economist at Austria's Vienna Institute for International Economic Studies and a country expert for Estonia. Just behind Estonia's 18.8% on the Eurostat gender pay gap ranking are the Czech Republic on 18.5% and Austria with 17.6%. Remember, the EU average is 11%. The gender pay gap can be calculated in different ways, which will produce different results.
12: Some of the key sectors are filtered out, mainly the public sectors are not included, so that's explained a lot, because the gap is largely concentrated in some sectors, and those are mainly private sectors, high-tech technologies. This is where we do see the highest gender pay gap in the country.
8: Estonian government statistics revealed its lowest ever gender pay gap of around 12% for 2025. Increasing minimum wage and a flexible parental leave system are some structural changes driving that.
20: Could you explain for us Estonia's position on implementing the EU Pay Transparency Directive?
12: Well, this is a fairly complex position because everyone is aware about this backlash from the government, from the ruling coalition, because it was all around the media.
8: Member states which missed the June deadline for moving the Pay Transparency Directive into their national law can be fined by the EU. The backlash involved Estonia's Minister for Economic Affairs and Industry saying his country would prefer to pay that to spare businesses and entrepreneurs from spending more time and money on complying with the new measures.
12: The directive is largely viewed as a huge bureaucratic obstacle for the businesses because, well, we know that it will put a lot of pressure on the employees on disclosing the gender pay parity or this parity. It also puts a lot of pressure in terms of the job classifications, a very detailed description of the job profiles, of the tasks, which is not very easy to achieve for small and medium enterprises. And Estonia is the country with a fairly large share of small and medium enterprises. Estonia is one of the least bureaucratic countries in the EU and, well, maybe worldwide as well. And this directive adds layers of bureaucracy.
8: Critics of bureaucracy say it slows down getting things done for officials and citizens who need to connect with government departments. Estonia disagrees with the EU Pay Transparency Directive, but not all of it.
12: The disclosure of information about the average wage across men and women, for instance, so this sort of on increasing transparency, those steps are, or they are in the process to be implemented as soon as possible. So I wouldn't say that the government is 100% against the directive. It is largely is against some of the points which are heavily administrative and they require more of the bureaucratic procedures.
20: Which other EU member states are resisting applying the EU Pay Transparency Directive?
12: Oh, this is a very interesting case because another country which heavily against that is Sweden. And surprisingly, well, we do have a very interesting picture here because on the one hand, we have Estonia with the highest gender pay gap in the EU. And on the other hand, we have Sweden, which is the most gender equal country in the EU. So they are from the two completely opposite sides of the axis. It's not on the cost being not important and of any other arguments. It is purely on the implementation, especially on the parts which do require more of the bureaucratic procedures and administrative pressure on the employers. So those are, I think, the Estonia and Sweden, there are two currently countries which they have the most loud arguments against the directive. And they are fairly different, and that makes the whole story very, very complex and very interesting.
8: If the directive isn't fully implemented in all the states that belong to the EU, how much of a setback might that be for narrowing the gender pay gap?
12: It is meant to be a universal policy for our countries, which is essentially also a little bit of an issue. There is a clear political argument why it should be universal for the Union. On the other hand, there are also good economic reasons to say why this is not necessarily good, because all countries are nonetheless very different. Although they are all European countries, they are very different in their economic history, they are very different in terms of in their labor markets, and they are very different in the skill shortages and the extent of those. So this is all a very valid argument to say why a universal directive is not necessarily a very good solution to trace and to narrow down the gender pay gap.
8: So back to our main question. Can Brussels crack the gender pay gap? Not completely. That's not to say that the directive won't be effective with its combination of openness and more accountability for employers, including the risk of public naming and shaming. The EU gender pay gap had been improving long before the Pay Transparency Directive was adopted. None of that has been easy, but progress has been slow because structural factors like the motherhood penalty are the hardest to remove. EU member states, including ones that disagree with some of the directive, already have separate national laws in place, so it might be tricky to know whether those or the newer measure is behind future reductions. Other problems linked to the gender pay gap also need to be addressed, like gender balance, gender inequality, and equal pay. So expect to see more narrowing, but not full closure. Thank you for joining us on the inquiry from the BBC World Service. If you'd like to hear another work-related episode, search for Why is Basic Income Being Debated in the Inquiry podcast feed, wherever you get yours, and tap subscribe for new episodes. Thank you. This episode of the Inquiry was written and presented by me, Charmaine Cozier. The producer was Evie Yabsley, researcher Amelia Cox, editor Tom Bigwood, and technical producer Toby James.
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21: Welcome to Assignment from the BBC World Service. After the news, the uncertainty of life in Lebanon.
22: My whole life been about war with Israel.
21: Israel is occupying southern parts of the country, it says, to defend itself from Hezbollah. We'll hear from Lebanese people who've had to leave their homes.
22: I want to live in peace in this country. I never want to pack my bags again.
21: That's Assignment with me, Karine Turbay, after the BBC News.
13: BBC News with Moira Alderson. The Russian-appointed governor of occupied Crimea has suspended fuel sales to the public and commercial businesses in response to growing Ukrainian attacks on supply lines and infrastructure. Russian attacks on Ukraine have killed three people in the eastern regions of Dnipropetrovsk and Poltava. Negotiators from Iran and the United States are in Switzerland for talks that are aimed at ending a 60-day ceasefire into long-term peace. Iran and Israel's conflict with Hezbollah would top the agenda. It will first meet intermediaries Pakistan and Qatar. Meanwhile, Israel is insisting it will continue to occupy southern Lebanon. Its defense minister, Yisrael Katz, said troops would continue to be based there to protect communities in the north of Israel. More than 2 million aspiring Indian medical students are taking the intensely competitive annual entrance examination after last month's exam was scrapped following leaks. The competition has fueled a vast coaching industry and created opportunities for India's criminal networks. Colombians will vote today in a presidential runoff with the two candidates offering starkly different approaches. The right-wing candidate has promised to use military force to crush the drug cartels. His left-wing rival says he would prioritize negotiations to achieve peace. A British government minister has said the Prime Minister, Keir Starmer, is reflecting on political reality as he faces intense pressure from Labour Party colleagues to resign. Downing Street insists he'd contest any leadership challenge. Much of Europe is grappling with an intense heat wave, with temperatures forecast to hit historic highs. In Greece, firefighters have been battling a series of wildfires fueled by hot, dry conditions and strong winds. At the Football World Cup, Japan's coach has hailed his team's performance after they thrashed Tunisia 4-0. This puts Japan on the brink of qualifying for the knockout stage. BBC News.
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22: Teal has a very nice weather, you know. You see people like me swimming during the winter, diving, kite surfing. For me, Teal is like the best place in the world.
21: This is Rashana. She's 39. Teal is her home. It's on the coast in the south of Lebanon, 20 kilometers away from the border with Israel.
22: This is our daily life, like on the afternoon when people finish their work, the streets are full, you know. The restaurants are full, the coffee shops are full. We had a beautiful life.
21: At the end of February, Rashana was busy planning a party for her daughter Freya. Freya was about to turn 4.
22: I was showing Freya's pictures to choose the cake, and then I told her to choose a dress. She chose the green dress and the snacks that we're gonna have for her birthday. She was so much into her 4th birthday, and she was talking about it all the time.
21: Everything was ready, but it was a party that never happened. Once again, life in Lebanon was interrupted by war.
23: The Israelis are targeting Hezbollah, the Shia militia group backed by Iran, with both airstrikes and ground troops in Lebanon.
21: In March, Hezbollah militants fired rockets into Israel from Lebanon. Retaliation, Hezbollah said, for the U.S. and Israeli war killing Iran's supreme leader, Ali Khamenei. also for Israeli missile strikes into Lebanon during what was meant to be a ceasefire from a previous war. Israel responded, escalating its military operations in Lebanon.
2: Israel has already told civilians in dozens of villages in southern Lebanon to get out of their homes, a sign that they have plans for a big military push.
21: Israeli troops invaded southern Lebanon. Their objective, they said, to guarantee Israel's security by destroying Hezbollah's military capabilities.
2: Lebanon and its long-suffering citizens have been dragged into another war that most people in their battered country do not want.
21: I'm Karin Torbay, a BBC correspondent in Lebanon. There's a fragile ceasefire now in Beirut. It's meant to be across the whole country, but in reality, the conflict goes on in the south. It's estimated about 1 million people have been displaced by the war. I've been meeting some of the many Lebanese people who've had to abandon their homes and whose lives are now on hold.
22: I live in an area called Khosh. I'm probably the only Christian who lives in that area. I have the best neighborhood, the best friends. People don't care about politics. They don't care about religion. They don't care. They just, like, people want to live.
21: Rashana Bshara Atme lives with her two daughters in a neighborhood of Tyr. As well as Freya, she has another daughter, Jennifer, who's 15.
22: She goes to school, she loves playing guitar, she loves acting. And my dream was always to have my kids growing up in this country.
21: On the 1st of March, Rashana was at home. Her husband, a foreign aid worker, was abroad. When hostilities with Israel escalated that night, most people living close to the border packed up and left. But Rashana was oblivious to what was going on.
22: On Sunday night, I went to bed early. I was very sick. I took very strong painkiller and I went to sleep around 9. 5 o'clock in the morning, I wake up on the doorbell. I woke up and I was scared. I was like, why is someone ringing the bell at this time in the morning?
21: A family friend was at the door to wake her up.
22: The first thing that crossed my mind, like someone in the family passed away. And he told me, no, don't worry, no one passed away, but you need to pack your stuff, take your daughters and leave. I asked him why, and I looked out of the window when he said Hezbollah shot 6 rockets into Israel and we need to leave. I was in a shock. I was like, I can't believe this is happening again. We only had a few minutes to leave because I didn't know what was going on, what time the rockets were shot. Like, I'm leaving now. I didn't even have the time to water the plants or to empty the fridge. I didn't have time to do anything. I left everything behind me, all the memories, everything. I carried Freya from her bed and we just left with the pajamas on.
21: 5 million people live in Lebanon. 1 in 5 of them have had to move out of their homes because of the most recent conflict. But it's not the first time people in Lebanon have been displaced within their own country. Beirut is home for 25-year-old Yasmina.
3: Beirut is a very vibrant city, if you want. It's filled with such diversity. It's honestly like the heartbeat of Lebanon. And everything's close by and so familiar. To me, it's a safe space. It's my area and it's my home.
21: But in 2024, home certainly didn't feel safe for Yasmina.
3: Unfortunately, last war, we had to move out of our house. We lived in Ras Annaba. We live with my grandmother in that building, and she had gone through a few health issues. So we were talking and discussing, like, what if we need to leave? Where would we go?
21: They had rented another apartment outside of Beirut to the north, somewhere thought to be safer. Yasmina remembers packing up to go.
3: It was on a Sunday at around 1 p.m. My mom and I were loading things into the car and I had the last bag. I was figuring out how I'm going to put it when the bombs started falling on us.
21: The building next to theirs was being hit.
3: And I was facing the direction where the airstrikes were happening. So I saw the second and third missile coming down. And I remember in that moment what I was thinking. How am I going to close the car door? I didn't want the dust from the building to get into the stuff because we had a few blankets. It feels so weird to be thinking of something so basic in that moment.
21: Israel was firing missiles on Beirut, saying it was striking members of Hezbollah in self-defense. For months, the two sides had been engaged in low-level exchanges of fire during Israel's war in Gaza. The apartment block next to where Yasmina lived was one of those Israel targeted.
3: It was an overwhelming experience, and I ran back into the building. So having then to deal with that entire situation, getting my grandmother down to the car, my grandfather had refused to leave the house. He's like, they already hit. We're safe now. We had to bargain with him till he agreed to go with us. The drive to the house was a 20-minute drive. However,

0: Daughter Freya was too young to understand why they were making the journey.
1: Freya was sitting in the car seat in her pajamas, and she was happy because I told her we're going to Saida, to her auntie's house. And her cousin was 6 years old, and she loves playing with her. So she thought this is like a weekend trip.
0: But older daughter Jennifer remembered being displaced by war with Israel 2 years before.
1: Jennifer was crying. She was on the phone with her friends, checking where they are, and asking me all the time, are we going back? Do you think this will last long? I told her, unfortunately, I don't have an answer for you.
0: They spent the night at her sister's house, sleeping on the floor.
1: When I woke up in the morning and Freya was telling me, it's my birthday today. She knew it's the 3rd of March, it's Tuesday. When I went to say good morning to her, she hugged me. She told me, it's my birthday today, right? And I started crying. I told her, yes, it's your birthday. She said, so am I going to wear the green dress today? I looked at her, even thinking about it now makes me cry. I looked at her and I said, yes, you will. You will wear your green dress.
0: In the rush to leave home the day before, the green dress, like the rest of their belongings, had been left behind.
1: And that's when I went and told my brother-in-law, I'm going back to Tyr. And he was like, they are striking on Tyr, you cannot do this. I told him, no, I will do it, and you're not going to stop me. To be honest, it wasn't my brain working, it was my emotion. It was like, those kids have been through enough already. I'm not going to take this from her. She already left her house. We don't know if she's going to go back to her house. We don't know if her toys are still going to be there, her stuff, her memories. If she wants the green dress, I'm going to risk it and I'm going to get her the green dress. We went to my house, straight to my house, picked up Freya's dress, picked up a few things and left the house. I drove back to Saida. I went and I got her a cake, got her gifts. Like, I was thinking, this is from my mom and dad, this is from my sister in the mountains. And because we were 13 people in the house at that time, the people who were staying at my sister's house, they had kids with them. So in the afternoon, we did a small birthday for her. I gave her all the gifts. I told her, this is from grandma and grandpa. This is from your friend at school. She was holding her dress all day and walking around in the house, showing it to everyone and telling everyone that it's her birthday and she's going to be wearing this dress today. I was doing my best to make her feel normal, like to try and have her to have a normal birthday.
0: While many people managed to stay with friends and family, not everyone had someone they could turn to for help. When the most recent war started, state-run schools were turned into displacement centers to accommodate thousands of people with nowhere else to go. We meet Yasmina again. She's a social worker and is part of a team organized by the International Medical Corps. We drive out with her to a school, where they provide help and support to people who are now living in them.
2: So, Yasmina, can you please, you know, what do you do there? What do you actually do when you go to a displacement center?
3: So usually when we go to the shelters, we focus on both medical and social services. So in terms of medical services, we have doctors and nurses and the pharmacy that go with us.
2: First time I went to a school, to the shelter, it was overwhelming. I was walking into the shelter with my colleagues and it was raining and we were trying to figure out where we would put the doctors, how we're going to set up for our shelter visit. And displaced people were coming to us and they were asking us, what do you guys do? How can you help? Can you help us get mattresses? Can you help us get blankets? We were swarmed by people and they were just basically asking for their basic needs because a lot of people had to leave their homes in the moment. So they weren't able to, let's say, get their medication. A lot of people have diabetes or heart problem and all of that, so their medication is essential.
0: The school, now a shelter, that we arrive at with Yasmina is close to the center of Beirut. People have been here for several weeks. With all the uncertainty, it's not safe for them to go.

0: home.
1: So basically, they are setting up a tent in the middle of the main court of the school. This is a tent that will become the mobile clinic where people will come for medical consultation. So this is how the IMC, the International Medical Corps, is setting up this clinic.
2: My name is Zainab. I'm a student at the Lebanese University. I study law. It's my second year. Because of the war, we stopped our studying. And we just immigrated to a school here in Jamiria West.
3: At the shelter, we meet Zainab. She's 21 and from Dahiye. Dahiye is a large southern area of Beirut. Zainab had to come to this shelter when the Israeli military issued evacuation orders, warning it would strike buildings it said were Hezbollah targets.
2: It started when the Israelis
1: threatened to bomb and issued a blanket warning for the whole of Dahiye.
2: Yes.
1: Okay, on that day, where were you?
2: We went home. It was Ramadan. We were having our sahur.
1: Yeah.
2: And
1: which is the last meal of the day before the sun rises.
2: Yes. I was like, I want to just go. I don't want my family to get hurt. I don't want to get hurt. We just, like, pack our things quickly, get out.
3: Buildings in Dahiye have been targeted by Israeli missile strikes.
1: Have you gone back home since the ceasefire?
2: I have gone once. I just checked the house and then
1: It's still standing.
2: It's standing, but when you see those buildings
1: completely flattened,
2: it's hard to you. You feel like I was born there. It's like a piece of my heart come to ashes. Yeah.
1: Tell us a little bit about your setting here at the school.
2: We're living here in a room, a classroom.
1: Yeah. How many of you?
2: We're a lot. My cousins, us, my sisters, my
1: all
2: siblings.
1: In the same room.
2: Yeah, all of us in the same room, sleeping on the floor.
1: On a mattress.
2: Yes.
3: It feels intrusive to ask Zainab to show us where she sleeps. But as part of her work, Yasmina has seen inside several classrooms where families now live.
4: Some schools have over 500, 600 displaced people. And 4 to 5 families inside one small room. So we're talking around 12-ish people per room. Obviously, there are still teaching materials on the wall. It's very weird to look at it. So there's like the multiplication table, for example. And then you look right under that, you'd see a person's entire living space. So they would divide the entire room into smaller sections using tables and chairs, and they would put a blanket that would separate each section. I mean, it's so resourceful the way they hang things in order to let's say, dry their clothes or just manage their space.
3: Despite everything, Zainab says she's doing her best to carry on with her life and her studies.
1: Have you gone back to university?
2: No, not yet.
1: Are you going to...
2: They're teaching us online.
1: How is it going?
2: It's hard. It's hard to us, like, because of the internet, because of... Not every time we have electricity here, our phones died.
3: She tells me her family has been through some really tough times recently.
2: My dad has died 5 months ago. Like, we were by ourselves. You know?
1: Your father had died 5 months ago.
2: Because of cancer.
1: Yeah.
2: It's kind of hard, but...
1: You're still smiling. You still have this very charming smile.
2: Thank you.
1: Is this hiding pain or is just trying to see things in a positive way despite everything?
2: In this situation,
1: everything?
2: We don't need to show the Israelis that we are pain. يزمون أو شيء لا.
1: So you see this as, if you show pain, it could be interpreted as a sign of weakness.
2: Yes, we're not weak.
3: A few days later, I managed to get into southern Beirut, into Dahiye, the district Zainab calls home. It's just 2 or 3 miles away from where she's staying at the shelter. In one street, we get to see the impact of a missile strike.
1: The only thing I'm seeing in front of me is a very large mound of rubble where everything is just sheer destruction in front of me. You can see lots of concrete, but also metal, cardboard. It must have been a series of buildings that were brought to the floor. Like in close-ups, we can see, you know, details of what was life here, like a shirt or the bag of some spices. This must have been from some kitchen.
3: A handful of workers are here clearing away the debris, but this once busy district is otherwise empty.
1: Zahieh has been, you know, an area completely deserted because of the blanket evacuation warning by the Israelis for weeks. Actually, people have not returned to this area. It can't be inhabitable at the moment because it lacks lots of services. All the buildings around us are empty. There are lots of shops. They're all closed. And some of the doors are completely broken. That's from the effect of the blasts. This one is like a little grocery shop. There is a petrol station next to us. Everything completely at the moment shut.
3: In lots of ways, life for many residents in Beirut goes on as normal. They go to work, walk along the seafront, meet up in cafes and bars. People here have got used to the sounds of Israeli drones flying overhead, monitoring daily life. But for Yasmina, some things are hard to ignore.
4: So we're talking about Beirut already being so densely populated. You're adding like 500,000 to 1 million people. Having so many more people and just the amount of cars, that's the first thing you see. Then when you're going into the open spaces, like you mentioned, the waterfront area, you start seeing the tents.
3: There isn't enough room for everyone to shelter in schools, so many displaced people have had to camp out on the streets.
4: When the war started, they were placing their tents in Saht al-Shahada.
0: Martyrs Square.
4: Martyrs
0: Square. It's a main landmark in the city.
4: So you'd just be driving by and you'd see hundreds of tents just lined up on the side of the roads. Obviously, these are not ideal living conditions. It's not living, it's survival at this point.
3: Rashana and her two daughters, Jennifer and Freya, are among those now adding to the population of the city. Previously, they'd been staying at Rashana's sister's house in Saida, but things were getting crowded.
5: The first few days, we also had a lot of people coming in to stay in at my sister's house. She was also helping friends coming from Tyre and different areas. She told them to come and stay in her house, not in their cars on the streets.
3: Rashana decided it would be best to rent a flat in Beirut.
5: And my sister was like, wait, what if this don't waste your money. Maybe it will finish in a week. You can stay here as much as you want. But I was thinking, if this is going to last long, I need to find a place.
3: She started making calls.
5: They wanted like 6 months in advance, and it was between $2,000 and $3,000 per month. And for Lebanon, those prices are crazy. Crazy.
3: She rented a flat from a landlady in Beirut at a reasonable price. But it's still costing Rashana $1,000 a month when she already has a house in Tyre.
5: You work hard, you save money, thinking this is the money for the university for the girls when they start university. Or this summer we're going to travel to Sweden, let's say. So you start saving money and making plans, and suddenly the war starts. And so you go and spend all your money on the war because you have to rent a house, you have to buy clothes. So everything you pay double and twice and three times. So you end up with no money at the end. What I'm living right now is exactly what I lived in 2024. So it's the same nightmare happening again.
3: A few days ago, Rashana drove back to Tyre to check on their house. It's still there, still standing. But hundreds of buildings and homes across the south of Lebanon have been destroyed by Israeli missile strikes and demolitions. The town of Dibin is a couple of miles north of the Israeli border.
1: I'm standing on the site of a massive strike. We just understood this was a fruit factory.
3: Here they used to prepare pickles, olive oil, and other foods. But it is now turned into complete rubble. And I can see a big crater that seems to be the exact location where a rocket must have hit. And there is lots of destruction here. This is just a sample of what we have been seeing around as we traveled in the south, as we moved from one town to another. We are just meeting the owner of the factory, the food factory. شو اسم حضرتك؟
6: عبد الله ابراهيم.
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6: يعني مثل كل العالم ما قادرين نعمل شيء.
3: Abdullah told me that 2 days ago he has brought his kids to the site just to see what happened to their home, and he said that they started crying. It's very hard to describe the level of sadness in the eyes of Abdullah. He has been coming every single day to this place just to stare at what happened to his property. There's nothing he can do. He can just stare at the loss of everything he owned. For now, the Israeli army is still occupying parts of southern Lebanon. They say for the purposes of security, to eliminate the threat of Hezbollah. But when or if displaced Lebanese people return home, large parts of the south won't be recognizable as the place they once knew.
7: Next year I will be 40 years old. My whole life been about war with Israel. The only thing that I'm hoping for is peace. I want to live in peace in this country. I never want to pack my bags again. I want to live in Lebanon, but I want to live in the south of Lebanon, where we belong.
4: Everyone hopes that they will be able to go home and that they find a home to go back to. So even if it's in ruins, they're going to go back because it's their land, it's their home. Over the years, over generations, this area has not been stable ever. So do I hope that this is the last war? Yes, I do. Do I know that it's going to be the last war? I don't. But I hope for it.
3: That's it for assignment. The program was presented by Karine Torbay. The producers were Nick Holland and Danny Abi Khalil.
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9: Welcome to NewsHour from the BBC World Service. I'm Julian Warica. Negotiators from the United States and Iran are in Switzerland for talks aimed at turning their ceasefire into a lasting peace deal.
10: We are expecting Iran and the US to face each other in a direct negotiations with the presence of the Pakistani and Qatari prime ministers this afternoon.
9: Also in the program, the stark choice facing voters in Colombia today, and films and TV depicting true crimes of big business at the moment. But as fans of the genre gather for a conference in Las Vegas, they're being reminded to remember the victims.
11: I think it's really important for fans to understand these are real human beings, real lives, real parents, real children, real spouses whose lives have been completely destroyed.
9: That's all after the world news.
3: BBC.
12: BBC News with Moira Alderson. Talks about the details of a long-term peace deal to end the war between the United States and Iran have started in Switzerland. State TV in Iran is reporting that Israel's conflict with Hezbollah, Tehran's ally in Lebanon, is being discussed. Kasra Naji is at the Swiss venue.
13: Lebanon and the continued Israeli attacks on Lebanon in the past few days managed to basically put spanner in the works of these talks. These talks were supposed to happen on Friday, and now we are on Sunday. 2 days later, these talks are starting. Apparently, the fighting in southern Lebanon has stopped. Iranians are insisting that the ceasefire has to include Lebanon and in all fronts.
12: Israel is insisting it will continue to occupy southern Lebanon. Its defense minister said troops would continue to be based there to protect communities in the north of Israel. The Russian-appointed governor of occupied Crimea has suspended fuel sales to the public and commercial businesses in response to growing Ukrainian attacks on supply lines and infrastructure. Sergei Uksyonov said attacks had killed 4 people and wounded 28 others. James Reed has more details.
14: The restrictions on fuel sales in Crimea follow a concerted Ukrainian campaign to cut supplies to the occupied peninsula. Drones have repeatedly hit trucks on the road from Russia, and the link by sea has also been a target. President Zelensky said facilities on both sides of the narrow Kerch Strait were hit overnight, including an oil depot, maritime transport, and air defense systems. Russia seized Crimea in 2014 and used it as a base for the full-scale invasion 8 years later. But Ukraine has never given up its aim of recovering the lost territory.
12: More than 2 million aspiring Indian medical students are taking the intensely competitive annual entrance examination after last month's exam was scrapped following leaks. Competition for places has fueled a vast coaching industry and created opportunities for India's criminal networks to profit from exam fraud, as Tom Bailey reports.
15: The national test to enter India's medical colleges is intensely competitive, with this year around 2.2 million students competing for just over 100,000 undergraduate places. The scrapping of last month's original exam triggered widespread outrage and despair among many of the young people who find themselves facing the daunting process all over again. India's National Testing Agency has insisted that a multi-layered security framework is in place, including restricting access to the Telegram messaging app to ensure a fair and transparent exam this time around.
12: Bangladesh's Prime Minister Tariq Rahman has embarked on his first overseas trip since taking office in February. He's visiting Malaysia and China to try to strengthen economic ties with Asian partners. BBC News. Colombians will vote today in a presidential runoff with the two candidates offering starkly different approaches to rising violence. The right-wing candidate, Abelardo de la Espriella, backed by President Trump, has promised to use military force to crush drug cartels and rebel groups. His left-wing rival, Ivan Cepeda, wants to continue the current government's strategy of prioritizing negotiations to achieve peace. A British government minister has said the Prime Minister, Keir Starmer, is reflecting on political reality as he faces intense pressure from Labour Party colleagues to resign. The business secretary, Peter Kyle, said Sir Keir would always do what was in the best interest of the nation. Nick Eardley has more details.
16: It's clear that there are growing signs that the Prime Minister is considering resigning. Peter Kyle is making clear that the political realities and the challenges the Prime Minister faces are front and centre. Those challenges are very clear. Those political realities are really clear. They are that a growing number of Labour MPs, a growing number of cabinet ministers are saying to Sir Keir Starmer that he needs to stand down.
12: A heat wave across large parts of Europe has led to governments issuing warnings and curtailing some events. It's also contributing to wildfires across parts of Greece, fanned by strong winds. In Spain, a planned open-air screening in Madrid of the Football World Cup match between Spain and Saudi Arabia has been cancelled because of expected dangerous temperatures. Football and Japan's coach Hajime Moriyasu has hailed his team's performance after they thrashed Tunisia 4-0 in the latest group match at the World Cup. The result puts Japan on the brink of qualifying for the knockout stages, but ends Tunisia's hopes of progressing. Later, the first of Sunday's fixtures will see the reigning European champion Spain take on Saudi Arabia in Atlanta. That's the latest BBC News.
9: Hello and welcome to NewsHour from the BBC World Service, coming to you live from London. I'm Julian Morica. So the two presidents, Trump of the United States and Pezeshkian of Iran, signed an interim deal on Wednesday aimed at bringing about the end of their four-month-long war. And today, in Switzerland, direct talks between the two sides are taking place where they will look to solidify what's already been agreed. But the situation, ever since Wednesday, has looked very shaky. The Iranian military says it's again closed the Strait of Hormuz because of Israel's attacks on southern Lebanon, describing them as a breach of their agreement with the United States. However, the US military has said traffic continues to flow in the strait. The Israelis, not involved in today's talks, have previously said they have no intention of withdrawing their forces from Lebanon and have also insisted that their conflict with Hezbollah is separate from the war on Iran. Well, BBC's Persian's Kasra Naji is following events in Switzerland. So what's happened so far, Kasra, and who's there?
13: Julian, I'm speaking to you from the press center of the talks, which is adjacent to this resort where they are holding the talks, Burgenstock Resort, in just overlooking the Lutzen Lake in Switzerland, a beautiful place. The talks have started, basically. They held bilaterals, the Pakistanis with the Americans, Americans with Qataris, Qataris with Iranians, and so on and so forth. And then this afternoon, about 40 minutes ago, Qatar and Switzerland both issued statements saying that the talks between Iran and the U.S. have started. But it appears that they have met and they are talking away from the cameras. But nevertheless, there is a room that is set up for the actual formal talks. And that room is being filmed at the moment by pool cameramen who are showing an empty room with tables set up. At the top, you have two seats for Qatar and Pakistan, the mediators. On the left, you have three seats for the US side and two seats for Qatari side. And on the right hand side, you have three seats for the Iranian side and the Pakistani side. So they are expected to come into this room any moment and begin the nitty gritty of actually getting into talks about things that matter. For the US is Iran's nuclear program, of course. And for Iran at the moment, the release of its assets that have been frozen in various banks abroad.
9: So when that room is occupied, the aim is that something meaningful will emerge. Realistically, how much progress can be made here?
13: It's a good question, and I've been thinking about this, whether it is possible for the two sides actually to reach the finishing line, if you like, and put the relations between Iran and the U.S. on a more sort of normal path and a rail towards normalization of relations. It's very difficult to imagine that, but given the fact that, you know, the situation has passed a very serious war between the two sides, the war might have woken up the two sides, particularly the Iranian side, that, you know, they can possibly put ideology beside and try and see whether they can actually improve relations, normalize relations to an extent where both sides can benefit, particularly the Iranian side economically. Iran is in a terrible shape and they need money and they need investment, and that can only come if the talks reach a satisfactory stage.
9: I suppose one thing that might emerge, and I'm looking back to Wednesday when that interim deal was signed by Presidents Trump and Pezeshkian, I mean, so much at the time was said of the absence of detail in that deal and how much the wider world knew about it. Do you think we'll find out anything more about that today?
13: Well, eventually we will find out if they do agree on anything. I covered the previous negotiations and agreement between Iran and the U.S. in 2015, the JCPOA. It took them 2.5 years to reach the finishing line. And until we reached that end, we knew very little about the details that then emerged. And we found out that quite a lot of detail had been negotiated. This time, the talks are supposed to sort of wind up in 60 days, and that seems to me pretty short for this kind of negotiations about the technical issues like the nuclear program. On that front, by the way, the U.S. wants Iran to dismantle its nuclear program and ship out its 440 kilogram of highly enriched uranium. That Iranians are saying they're not going to agree to that.
17: Okay, well, we shall see what emerges in the coming hours. Kasra Naji following events in Switzerland. So what does this war with Iran tell us about Washington's ability to shape the international order on its own terms? And has that ability taken a severe knock in recent months? Well, Dennis Ross is a former U.S. envoy to the Middle East under Presidents George Bush and Bill Clinton, with long experience in the region, and he joins me now from Israel. Dennis Ross, on that question about Washington's ability to shape the international order, how does that look to you now?
18: Well, it does feel a little bit different right now. On the one hand, you still have the use of American power, and clearly the whole world is kind of watching, waiting, holding their breath. But we also clearly can't seem to shape things quite the way we want. And part of that is a Trump administration that pretty much goes it alone and doesn't shape an environment, doesn't mobilize those who might share its objectives to be supportive and actually to help exert leverage in support of those objectives. And I think so much going it alone then oftentimes leaves the United States alone. In this particular case, it's interesting. We're working with Qatar and Pakistan to be the go-betweens, to be mediators, certainly not necessarily traditional American allies. We're not depending upon American allies to embrace the same objectives. And, for example, make it clear that the idea that Iran could be managing the Straits of Hormuz, which is an international waterway, there should be a collective international voice saying it's not conceivable, it's not acceptable that Iran should be trying to take control of an international waterway. This would set a terrible precedent. And yet we're out there pretty much alone. So that does seem to reflect that we, by going it alone, we have less ability to sort of shift the environment than we might.
17: I mean, you mentioned the Trump administration, which is clearly key to what's happening now. But if there has been a diminution of America's ability to shape the international order, as you describe, has that not been a more gradual thing? Could you not point to other recent events pre-President Trump where, again, that level of influence was to a degree limited?
18: Well, as the world has become more multilateral, as there are more powers who also can compete with the United States, and we move from we had a bipolar world to a unipolar world to a multipolar world, almost by definition, the United States is not going to have the same leverage that it once had. Still, in terms of military power, economic power, no one is more able to affect the international environment, and that ability to affect the international environment makes certain that the U.S. still probably plays the most prominent role. Can it exercise and shape the behavior of others the way it might have before? In some ways, I would say it was probably always an exaggeration to assume that that was the case. Regardless, it's probably less now than it was before. And to your point, I think it's fair to say the evolution of the international system into one of greater multipolarity almost made that inevitable.
17: You're there in Israel at the moment. On a specific point, how do Israeli-American relations look to you just now, and where do they go potentially from here?
18: More complicated than we've seen them. That's a diplomatic term. The reality is that the Trump-Netanyahu relationship is clearly not perceived to be what it was, but also there's a public attitudes in the United States have been changing. It'll be very interesting to see. We're going to have an election in Israel by the end of October, before the end of October. It'll be very interesting to see if there is a change in government. And a different prime minister, with the Israeli democracy having demonstrated it's still a vibrant democracy, how much might that have an effect on the American public attitudes towards Israel? I suspect to some degree, but we've also seen some kind of cosmic changes. And at this point, I think, you know, we're seeing an America that is rethinking a variety of different kinds of relationships. I'm not sure exactly what we'll see in the U.S.-Israeli relationship, but if the Israeli democracy again sort of demonstrates that it's alive and well, I suspect that the strongest supporters of Israel in the States, including some who have some difficulties today with Israel, I suspect some of them will say, look, let's give this new Israeli government a chance. We're seeing democracy in action. That's what's always bound us to Israel. You know, that may move us back in a different direction, but we're going through a process of change, for sure.
17: And what of the traditional Gulf allies of the United States, many of whom have been on the receiving end of attacks from Iran since this war began?
18: I think that they will hedge bets in a lot of ways. They will obviously make their own kinds of quiet deals with the Iranians, but those will stay within bounds. They'll try to have certain understandings, but their trust level of Iran is probably lower than it's ever been, but also a recognition of the trouble that Iran can cause is also acute. So they'll make their own kinds of accommodations within bounds. They won't walk away from the United States, but they will decide that it makes less sense to be dependent on the United States. They'll hedge bets in terms of China, not because they think that China will be able to help them in a security sense, but they'll still see some value in a sense placing bets on a number of different places. The one country that will gain more than any other is probably Ukraine, because they've shown they have cost-effective answers to drone threats, and that will be something that will build up Ukraine in the region, but also build up Ukraine even vis-a-vis the Russians. Okay. So that's one positive, I would say.
17: We must leave it there, but thank you very much, as ever, for your thoughts. Sir Dennis Ross, former U.S. envoy to the Middle East under President George Bush, and Bill Clinton speaking to me from Israel. You're with NewsHour from the BBC World Service. Coming up, a new book examining the effect that fatherhood has on men's brains.
19: We know that in later life, when men have had more children, the brain actually looks like it is younger. So if you compare the chronological age of the brain to an algorithm that figures out how old the brain looks, people who have had more children have younger looking brains.
17: A reminder of our headlines, the Russian authorities have banned private fuel sales in Crimea as Ukraine steps up its attacks on supplies to the occupied peninsula. Negotiators from the United States and Iran are in Switzerland for talks aimed at turning their ceasefire into a lasting peace deal. And India is rerunning examinations for more than 2 million aspiring medical students after last month's test was cancelled because the questions were leaked. This is Julian Warwicker with NewsHour, live from the BBC in London. Well, let's continue our conversations about the Middle East and those discussions going on in Switzerland between representatives of the United States and Iran, and focus for the next few moments on that key strategic stretch of water about which there has been much debate in recent months, the Strait of Hormuz. Marco Forgione is the Director General of the Chartered Institute of Export and International Trade. Marco Forgione, welcome to the programme.
20: Julian, hi.
17: Thank you for coming on. What's your assessment, first of all, of where we are? Because as we speak, one side says this strait is closed. The other says, no, it's still open.
20: Well, you're quite right. Current assessment is confused, which is just adding to the uncertainty and instability and the ongoing disruption to global supply chains. We saw when the peace agreements seem to be in place and making progress, a tremendous spike in transit of ships through the Strait of Hormuz, that is pretty much coming to an end now, whilst everyone holds their breath to see what happens in Switzerland.
17: Did anything change much after Wednesday, the day that the two presidents signed the interim deal?
20: For a couple of days, we had more traffic transiting the Strait of Hormuz than at any time since April. But that was pretty much ships leaving the Gulf. We've not seen much traffic going into the Gulf, understandably. So there were moves to get the container ships and to get the bulk carriers out of the Gulf and get the oil energy flowing back to places like India and Southeast Asia.
17: And those movements, I mean, the ones that could get out, who was determining that? And how was it decided that some could move and some couldn't?
20: Well, there was free movement because both Iran and the US had said that their blockades had ended. They were allowing free transit. Unfortunately, of course, now the Iranians are saying that the strait is closed. The Americans are saying it is still open and that there are ships transiting, but it is a much lower rate than we saw over the last couple of days.
17: So what then is the challenge? I mean, say we get to the point today in Switzerland where something does emerge that would be regarded as positive in this context, and therefore the strait can be open along the lines that you've described. How big a challenge is it then to try and get back to anything even approaching normality?
20: It's going to take months before we're back to anything close to a normal, the period before the war started, and for a number of reasons. The ship owners will need to really have confidence that the peace deal is going to stick. We need to make sure that the mines have been cleared, that there's a guarantee of safe passage, and that's particularly important, of course, for the insurance companies who are essential to global shipping. So it is going to take many, many months to get back. And even once we've got the flow of the ships back, of course, you've then got the production capacity issues because so much of the infrastructure has been damaged as a result of the war. And because the areas that have been impacted, particularly around fertilizer and therefore agriculture, it's going to take months and indeed into next year before we are back to the world that existed prior to the war.
17: And consumers over all of that time will be paying for this, won't they, to a degree, in some way?
20: Yes, we're seeing tremendous pressure, particularly on food price inflation and on semiconductor inflation, because they've been particularly badly impacted by the lack of petrochemicals, fertilizers and plastics and gases coming out of the Gulf. So, you know, we are unfortunately going to see real upward pressure on global inflation, and we're going to see a downward pressure on the economic growth. Global GDP growth is going to be seriously impacted. Indeed, the UN have predicted that goods trade growth is going to drop from about 4.5% to somewhere closer to 1.5%. And that affects every business, every community, every region, every nation.
17: Thank you very much indeed, Marco Forgione, Director General of the Chartered Institute of Export and International Trade. Now, King Charles will this week become Britain's first monarch in modern times to reveal his personal tax bill. His tax payments will be shared on Thursday as a new element in the annual royal financial accounts, with the decision said by Buckingham Palace sources to have been a personal one made by the King. The palace says the move is part of a modernising drive for greater transparency and to, quote, encourage wider understanding of our accountability. Well, Anna Whitelock is a historian, author and broadcaster. She's Professor of the History of Monarchy at City University of London. What do you make of this development, Anna?
2: Good afternoon.
17: Good afternoon.
2: Well, it's long overdue, and I think certainly people will see it as a step in the right direction. As you say, this is the first time the King will have disclosed tax that he's paid. And I think it comes in the wake of growing calls for greater transparency. And I suppose in recent months that has been brought to a head by the allegations against Andrew Mountbatten Windsor, the way in which he was allegedly receiving financial payments, his role as a trade envoy, how he funded his security bill, and certainly, you know, the payment, of course, the multi-million pound payment to Virginia Giuffre. So I think all of these things together have pushed the king over the line. And this does come after really, you know, many years, certainly since his coronation, of calls for greater accountability, greater transparency. You know, the mystique of monarchy, which held that really, you know, if you shine the light in, it would destroy the magic. I think that no longer holds. So I think this is a step in the direction that will probably perhaps see a greater degree of transparency in other areas too.
17: Yeah, I mean, on that list of issues that you went through relating to the King's brother, Andrew, I mean, how much of that realistically will we find out?
2: Well, of course, it depends very much on what happens in the current investigations. And currently, of course, the police are continuing those and no charges have been brought. And Andrew Mountbatten Windsor denies any allegations. But I think in time there will perhaps be revelations from people who perhaps at the moment, because of the law case, aren't speaking out. Perhaps issuing of documentation which shows who he was receiving payments by. But I think that we're way off that yet. And of course, you know, that will just bring the issue of what the royals knew and perhaps even, you know, the late Queen knew about Andrew Mountbatten Windsor's business dealings, of course, many years ago.
17: On tax issues, financial openness issues, how does the British royal family compare with other royal families in Europe?
2: Yeah, I mean, it's been a mixed bag, really, and a mixed picture across Europe. I mean, perhaps most infamously in recent years, Spain's royal family has been really beleaguered with allegations of corruption and so on. And of course, that led to the former king, Juan Carlos, abdicating in 2014. And there are all kinds of investigations into financial dealings. Since then, his son Juan Carlos has tried to make things more public. He's renounced his personal inheritance from his father and be more transparent in what is revealed. In other European countries, it is patchy. Some there is greater disclosure about what is received by the royal families and what is what it's used for. But I think there's a long way to go back in those countries too, but arguably less pressure, with the exception of Spain.
17: Thank you so much for coming on the programme. Anna Whitelock, historian, author and broadcaster of City University, London.
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17: Coming up on NewsHour in the next 30 minutes, why campaigners at the World Cup say hydration breaks aren't enough to combat the extreme heat, and they're targeting the fossil fuel sponsors. Why voters in Colombia have to choose between the two starkly different visions for their country in today's presidential election, and why fatherhood is good for you, both emotionally and physically. That's all after the latest news.
12: BBC News with Moira Alderson. Talks about the details of a long-term peace deal to end the war between the United States and Iran have started in Switzerland. State TV in Iran is reporting that Israel's conflict with Hezbollah, Tehran's ally in Lebanon, is being discussed, as well as frozen Iranian funds. Meanwhile, Israel is insisting it will continue to occupy southern Lebanon. Its defense minister, Yisrael Katz, said troops would continue to be based there to protect communities in the north of Israel. The Russian-appointed governor of occupied Crimea has suspended fuel sales to the public and commercial businesses. It's in response to Ukrainian attacks on supply lines and infrastructure. Russian attacks on Ukraine killed three people in the Dnipropetrovsk and Poltava regions. More than 2 million aspiring Indian medical students are taking the intensely competitive annual entrance examination after last month's exam was scrapped following leaks. The competition has fueled a vast coaching industry and created opportunities for India's criminal networks to profit from exam fraud. Seven workers have died and more than 40 are in hospital after a gas leak at a factory in India. Ammonia is reported to have leaked and spread across the site. Polls open in the next half an hour in the presidential runoff in Colombia. The two candidates offer starkly different approaches. Abelardo de la Espriella has promised to use military force to crush the drug cartels. His left-wing rival, Ivan Cepeda, would prioritize negotiations to achieve peace. Bangladesh's Prime Minister, Tariq Rahman, has embarked on his first overseas trip since taking office in February. He's visiting Malaysia and China. And a heat wave across large parts of Europe has led to governments issuing warnings and curtailing some events. In Spain, a planned open-air screening in Madrid of the Football World Cup match between Spain and Saudi Arabia has now been cancelled. That's the latest. BBC News.
17: Now, later kick-off times and mandatory water breaks, two of the measures FIFA have introduced to the Men's Football World Cup in North America to try and mitigate the impact of extreme heat. But some games have been played in very high temperatures, and there's a renewed focus on that issue today via a number of protests. Climate activists will be outside four World Cup stadiums calling on sporting organisations to cut ties with the oil and gas industry. The Saudi oil giant Aramco is particularly in their sights. David Wheeler is a former professional footballer who's backing the campaign. So what's it like to play in extreme heat?
1: The initial symptoms are you feel that exhaustion, you know, very quickly. Even if you're very fit, you can feel dizzy, nauseous, you know, extreme amounts of fatigue and dehydration. And then in the aftermath, it just takes that bit longer to recover for the next game or for training. It just takes so much longer to rehydrate.
17: FIFA would say that's why we've introduced hydration breaks.
1: They're having hydration breaks where there is no need for hydration breaks. And when there is need for hydration breaks, when the heat does get really extreme, when the wet bulb globe temperature gets too high, the hydration breaks are actually not long enough to sufficiently cool the athletes down. So they're kind of failing on both fronts, really.
17: How long should they be, do you say?
1: So the experts who sent a letter to FIFA to try and get them to change their protocol suggest that if it gets above 26 degrees in wet bulb globe temperature, which is different to just temperature in terms of Celsius, it should be 6 minutes. And the 3 minutes is just not sufficient enough to cool the body down.
17: The World Cup in the past has been played in some very hot places in extreme temperatures. Is this one so different, do you argue?
1: There are some areas where it's not so dangerous, but in areas like especially Mexico, Kansas, Miami, for example, you've got that combination, the kind of perfect storm of having high temperature, high humidity and exposure to the sun with little wind as well at times. So it's a combination of all those things which make it that bit more extreme, which means that when the body sweats and the evaporation of that sweat cools the body down, it actually no longer works in those conditions. So the body is essentially cooking and isn't able to cool down by its own natural means.
17: So you're now supporting this campaign, and we're going to see protests today outside various stadiums, specifically calling for FIFA to end fossil fuel sponsorships and Aramco very much in their sights. Why are you supporting that specifically?
1: We need to stop using fossil fuels as quickly as possible. We need to, like, as much as possible, leave fossil fuels in the ground. And I think promoting the use of fossil fuels, especially fossil fuels that are, you know, Aramco's majority owned by the Saudi state, which is known for its human rights abuses. So not only is it on the human rights grounds, but but also in terms of if you're promoting something that is seriously important to stop burning fossil fuels, if you're promoting it on in one of the most popular competitions, if not the most popular, most watched competitions in the world, it kind of goes completely against everything that the public want to see.
17: David Wheeler, former professional footballer, backing that campaign. More on World Cup finances before the end of the programme. You're listening to NewsHour from the BBC in London. I'm Julian Warwicker. Now, in Colombia, people have a stark choice to make today as they vote in their presidential election runoff. The right-wing candidate, Abelardo de la Espriella, and the left-winger, Ivan Cepeda, have very different visions for how to tackle the country's brutal internal armed conflict, of which there's been a resurgence in the last few years. Membership of armed groups, including guerrillas, paramilitaries and cartels, has doubled in 5 years, and violence has increased as they battle over lucrative illegal mining and cocaine trafficking routes. Espriella, who Donald Trump has endorsed, has pledged a tough military crackdown, while Cepeda has promised to continue the current president's strategy, prioritizing negotiation with armed groups. From the capital, Bogota, here's our South America correspondent, Ione Wells.
5: Colombians have been closely following two huge contests this week, one taking place in a stadium in Mexico, the other taking place at the ballot boxes. But in the election, the choice couldn't be more polarizing.
3: Cepeda for president, this girl says. You need security for the country. We know who that means, El Tigre. On the one hand, there's the right-wing firebrand, Abelardo de la Espriella, an admirer of Donald Trump and El Salvador's President Bukele. He calls himself El Tigre, the Tiger, and wears the national football shirt to rallies, which his critics accuse him of politicising. He's pledged a military crackdown on armed groups and cartels, and to build 10 mega-prisons in the jungle.
6: I tell armed groups, I declare you a military target, and I will take you down.
3: On the other hand, Ivan Cepeda, a left-wing senator whose father was killed by government-aligned paramilitaries in Colombia's decades-long internal conflict between the state and rival armed groups. He's an ally of the current President Petro and has pledged to continue his strategy of prioritizing negotiation with armed groups over military action to reduce the loss of life.
22: Our strength lies in the fact that we trust the people. We believe in our social movements, the youth, the community organizations, in the social leaders.
5: For many Colombians, the stakes couldn't be higher. Those competing visions for tackling violence will have a huge impact on many people's lives and futures. In the last few years, violence has escalated, membership of armed groups has grown, and it's left tens of thousands of people displaced. I'm at a support centre in Bogota for people who have been displaced by Colombia's internal armed conflict, and people here are desperate for change.
23: I have a half-brother on my father's side who was taken by the FARC guerrillas. We never heard from him again.
24: We had no choice but to displace ourselves. I have a brother who was murdered for not paying an extortion threat in front of his children.
3: Espriella has retained support in the Caribbean coastal region where he grew up, while Cepeda has had a lead among young voters. Maria Luisa Sanchez, a childhood family friend of Espriella's, says he has the character, courage, what we need for Colombia, a person who has his pants on, who's tough on drug trafficking, tough on guerrillas.
5: The crowd here are ecstatic. A win for Colombia. People are cheering, singing, couldn't be happier. This is a moment that briefly is uniting the country. But the election result is going to be a lot more polarizing, and we still don't know who's going to be celebrating them.
17: Ione Wells reporting. We're listening to that is Sergio Guzman, director of Colombia Risk Analysis. That's a business advisory organization based in Bogota. Sergio, that point about polarization, how polarizing is this election bound to be, whoever wins?
25: Julian, good morning. Mm-hmm. I think it's extremely polarizing.
4: President Petro and many of his supporters have said that they would not accept an electoral result that does not necessarily have their preferred outcome. In no uncertain terms, people like Carlos Carrillo and Gustavo Bolívar said the country will, quote, light be lit on fire should Cepeda lose. So that's very serious allegation. On the other hand, it's unlikely that Las Priella will also accept an electoral result that's adverse to him. So we do have a very high potential for political

0: over sentimental value.
1: Is there any sense of the possibility of a coming together after this, or any individuals? I know obviously this is the final round of what's been a larger contest. Any individuals who might be in a position to say, look, there's got to be a better way here?
0: Well, Julian, there was. And in the first round, those individuals accumulated between 6 and 8% of the vote. So the number of Colombians who are actually on behalf of a more unity platform, a more sober approach to politics, are unfortunately the minority at this point.
1: And within the system, clearly there are checks and balances in place via other elected bodies. What part do they potentially play after this presidential election is sorted?
0: Absolutely. So we do have a public prosecutor. We do have an ombudsman. We do have the courts, the military, of course, that are going to abide and hold the constitutional order. I have no doubts about that. But we do have very strong forces on both political ends that are trying as best they can to remove trust from that system, to make it more difficult for us to trust one another. And so, unfortunately, that seems to be much more successful than voices that are calling for moderation.
1: How closely is this all being watched by Colombia's nearest neighbors and beyond, most obviously, by the United States?
0: Well, I think the concern is very high. For instance, we have over 1,600 international electoral observers. That's a record high. We've never had that many international observers, including the EU mission, the OAS. The Americans are sending a couple of missions, the Carter Center as well. I think there is a very, very closely observed election. And in the past, the election observation has focused on, you know, is there credible fraud allegations? Is there coercion to voters? And what they've demonstrated is that there has not been credible fraud accusations. And one of the principal people that is throwing those fraud accusations is President Petro himself. So unfortunately, our own system seems to be intent on discrediting the result of this election.
1: Thank you very much for coming on the program, Sergio Guzman, Director of Colombia Risk Analysis, a business advisory organization in Bogota. Now, once the football starts, people will stop worrying about the ticket prices. That was a frequently expressed point of view prior to the 2026 Men's Football World Cup getting underway. And thanks to some very good games, that's probably been true. But the fact remains that this is easily the most expensive World Cup in history, with prices for many first round games ranging from between $350 to $5,000. And that's before you factor in things like flights and hotels and many other incidentals. But those high costs haven't led, it seems, to lots of empty seats. Well, to try and unpack the finances of the tournament, I can speak to Simon Cooper, journalist and author of World Cup Fever. Welcome to the program, Simon. How does this World Cup look in financial terms compared with previous ones?
2: Well, it's the most lucrative ever for FIFA. They're targeting revenues of $9 billion, which is much higher than in Qatar, and they're three times as much coming from tickets as previous World Cups. For fans, yes, it's extremely expensive. The US is unaffordable for many Americans, even more so for most foreigners. And it's a country where you have to fly around, which adds to the cost.
1: So FIFA do very nicely out of it. Thank you very much. What of the individual cities and venues as they stage the various matches?
2: Well, it's the same story at every World Cup. There's a lot of hope beforehand there'll be a tourism boost, and that doesn't materialize. The main reason being is that the tourists who you would normally get in summer months, June, July, who would normally come to places like Miami and New York, think, well, I'm going to stay away because of the World Cup crush. Hotel prices are going to be too expensive. I'll go somewhere else on holiday. So at a World Cup, you lose a lot of your regular tourists, and the people who come in often barely even stay the night. They try to fly out the same night, typically.
1: And, you know, you look at some of the prices, transport prices particularly, I mean, some have been strikingly high, haven't they?
2: Yeah, I mean, the big controversy was around New Jersey, which at one point was charging over $100, wanted to charge over $100 for a return train tickets to the stadium, and they've rowed back on that a bit. New York City has also made free buses available, so that has not been so bad. I'm in Philadelphia now, where you just take the subway to the stadium, and its normal price is totally affordable. Many cities haven't jacked up transport.
1: No, I mean, I read Atlanta, for example. Local transport's not seen a

0: price hike, price is relatively low to actually get into the stadium there. So it can be done.
1: It can, and at previous World Cups, it was often free. So in Qatar, if you had a ticket to the match, you could take the metro for free. And there have been all sorts of subsidies in the past for fans, not here.
0: The focus inevitably on the United States in this conversation, but how do Canada and Mexico compare under this heading?
1: I think they are significantly cheaper, and you don't quite have the same demand for $1,000 tickets or multi-$1,000 tickets that you have in the US, because, you know, obviously you don't have the same population of rich people at the top end in Canada or Mexico. So I think if you wanted a more affordable World Cup, it's there. But remember that the US has three quarters of the games, and it has all the good games. So the Canada and Mexico are really just kind of small franchises of an American World Cup.
0: And just a word on on-screen advertising, because we were talking about hydration breaks in a different context earlier on in the program. When those breaks happen and American viewers are watching the adverts on their televisions, I mean, how much money is being made there?
1: Well, Fox pay, they're the main US broadcaster, they paid FIFA a very large amount. The host broadcaster usually pays most. The US broadcaster usually pays most because it's the biggest TV market. And so these were the kind of key anchor deals for FIFA of the World Cup. So if Fox wants advertising breaks, which of course in the US are a key source of income for television, much more so than in Europe, then Fox gets advertising breaks. So I'm not sure how much they're exactly making, and they wouldn't have released those figures yet, but that would help them recoup the costs they paid to FIFA.
0: Does make you wonder if hydration breaks are here to stay, doesn't it?
1: Yes, I think FIFA will be tempted to do it at subsequent World Cups, because although it will create less ad revenue than this time when you have the US market, it will still, you know, be lucrative. It's a way for television companies to justify paying huge amounts to FIFA. So FIFA wants to do it. The fans don't. The fans boo the hydration breaks when they start.
0: They do. Simon, thank you. Simon Cooper, journalist and author of World Cup Fever. You're listening to the BBC World Service, and this is NewsHour.
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0: A reminder of our top story this hour: talks about the details of a long-term peace deal to end the war between the United States and Iran have started in Switzerland. Speaking to us earlier, Dennis Ross, a former US envoy to the Middle East under Presidents George Bush and Bill Clinton, had this to say about America's power in the world.
1: On the one hand, you still have the use of American power, and clearly the whole world is kind of watching. But we also clearly can't seem to shape things quite the way we want. And part of that is a Trump administration that pretty much goes it alone and doesn't shape an environment, doesn't mobilize those who might share its objectives to be supportive and actually to help exert leverage.
0: In other news, polls are opening in Colombia's presidential election runoff, with voters facing a stark choice between left and right-wing candidates. And the Russian authorities have banned private fuel sales in Crimea as Ukraine steps up its attacks on supplies to the occupied peninsula. This is Julian Warwicker with NewsHour from the BBC World Service. Now, today is Father's Day in many countries across the world, including the United States, India, Canada and the UK, and it's a day for celebrating and honouring fathers. And there's a new book out by Darby Saxby outlining how fatherhood might have a positive effect on men, physically, psychologically and emotionally. The book is called Dad Brain, the New Science of Fatherhood and How It Shapes Men's Lives. She's been speaking to my colleague, Paul Henley.
2: It's an interesting irony because the majority of biomedical research actually focuses on men. So we know more about the male body than we do about the female body, including the male brain. So you often hear calls for more research on women. And yet, if you dig into the parenting research, you see the opposite trend. So when I looked for studies on fathers, I found almost a 9-to-1 ratio of studies on mothers versus fathers.
3: And if I were to summarize your findings, could I say that fatherhood is mentally all really good news for a male?
2: I would say it's mostly good. It's actually a bit of a mixed bag. So we find that the brain actually shrinks. It loses gray matter volume across the transition to fatherhood. And that is something we see in mothers as well. And it's theorized to increase efficiency and make us process information more quickly. So it's a streamlining or a reshaping of the brain. We know that in later life, when men have had more children, the brain actually looks like it is younger. So if you compare the chronological age of the brain to an algorithm that figures out how old the brain looks, people who have had more children have younger looking brains. But we also see heightened risk for mental health problems and sleep deprivation, and there may be some costs for men's health.
3: Right. Physical decline is part of fatherhood. Dad bod is a thing. But broadly speaking, dad mind is pretty much a wonderful thing.
2: Yes. It is a mind that can be more empathetic and that can process social information more efficiently. So dads are more attuned to the needs of their children when they're getting more practice in parenthood and their neurobiology is adapting to suit their new role.
3: Can I suggest why there might be less attention given to fatherhood than there is to motherhood? And that's because overwhelmingly, men still do the minority of the work.
2: Yes, but that is changing surprisingly quickly. So there's really been a revolution in how men spend their time. And if you look at just over the last 50 years, time diary studies where men are reporting what are they doing from hour to hour, men's time in childcare has actually tripled or almost quadrupled within that time. So in many dual earner couples, which are increasingly the largest share of couples in both the US and the UK, men are doing much more of the child rearing.
3: Is there still an extent to which men take their pick of the best bits of fatherhood, the trip to the park on a Saturday, the fun bits?
2: Yes, men are often called the fun parent. And it's true that if you look at day-to-day child rearing tasks like bathing, feeding, dressing, mothers are still doing the majority of those tasks. But even those time use patterns are changing such that men are taking on more of that. And in part, I don't want to disparage men's role as the fun parent too much because there's evidence that the way that fathers play, which is often active and physical and exploratory, is really valuable for kids.
0: Darby Saxby, author of the newly published book, Dad Brain, the New Science of Fatherhood and How It Shapes Men's Lives. Now, you cannot get away from true crime as entertainment just now, from documentaries and dramas to televised trials and binge-worthy podcasts. Nowhere is the trend more evident than at the annual Crime Con, where thousands of true crime enthusiasts gather to mix with investigators, victims' relatives, and content creators to discuss murder, mystery, and violence. Well, this year's event is in Las Vegas, and attendees have spent thousands of dollars to immerse themselves in true crime for a weekend, as Sheila Flynn reports.
4: This year's CrimeCon is taking place at Caesar's Palace. It's a famed location on the Las Vegas Strip that screams of luxury.
5: So great to see you guys.
4: Thousands of true crime fans are in attendance.
6: I've got into the whole crime scene through YouTube. Nobody I know is into it. They think I'm a little nuts.
7: My husband's like, you're going to kill me one day and you're going to get away with it. I'm like, you're so silly.
8: There's always new fascinating cases, and we had so much fun the first time, we had to come back the second time.
9: We believe in justice.
10: I'm Dr. Maggie Zingman. I'm the mother of Brittany Phillips.
4: 18-year-old student Brittany Phillips was brutally killed in her apartment in 2004. Her murderer has never been caught. Her mother has been driving a decorated car across the U.S. for more than 20 years in an attempt to bring in tips and to highlight other cold cases.
10: We have people who are learning about the story, but what's even more impactful is probably the surviving families, I mean, missing families, cold case families. Then I find people from criminal justice that we form teams, you know. I've learned and gotten relationships with many of the podcasters. And that's something that I really think is so important about this.
11: I was so hesitant to come, but I am really grateful I did.
4: Greg Wallace is the parent of another victim, Brittany Wallace Shank, who vanished from Michigan almost 8 years ago.
11: I've got her name out there globally now, and, you know, that just gives me more hope, you know. She could possibly be anywhere.
4: At a conference where tickets can cost nearly $2,000, and the merch store sells shot glasses and $80 sweatshirts, there's a delicate balance that needs to be struck between entertainment, advocacy, commercialization, and exploitation.
12: How do you think that balance is best struck, and how do you think this event handles it?
13: I believe that, you know, there's true, genuine people out there that really want to help, but also I do believe there's people out there that try to take advantage of situations like mine and try to exploit people, you know, try to improve their YouTube ratings and stuff. But I have more positive and more good than any bad relations or reactions I've gotten out of Brittany's case.
4: According to most people attending the event, CrimeCon is all about striking a balance.
14: Content and the subject.
4: Speaker and rape survivor Nicole Ernest Pate is one of them.
14: I think as long as true crime is really focusing on victims and families and getting justice, and where people can walk away learning something about human behavior, the complexity of humans, how crimes are investigated, I think that's really the key to making sure that this doesn't veer into something gross. I think it's really important for fans to understand these are real human beings, real lives, real parents, real children, real spouses whose lives have been completely destroyed.
0: Sheila Flynn reporting from Las Vegas. And that's it for this edition of NewsHour. Thank you so much for listening to the program. Stay tuned to the BBC World Service.
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0: Welcome inside Appalachia. I'm Mason Adams. This week, ballads tell stories about all kinds of real-life events. But after Hurricane Helene, one group of ballad singers felt some topics were still too raw.
1: We did avoid for a long time any songs about rivers or waters rise. I mean, it was like you think, oh, I'll sing this, and you get to about the second verse, and it's like the river's going to flood. And you're like, no, I can't, you know, too soon, too soon.
0: The author of a new book on ancient Ohio credits a former grad student with introducing him to the region's mysterious earthworks.
2: And, of course, I'd been living in Cincinnati for 15 years, and I just looked at him blankly, and I said, the what?
0: And the legacy of Afro-Latchian poet Norman Jordan includes a summer camp for teens to study their heritage.
3: Learning about Black history and stuff like that did amazing things. It made me realize how great our culture is.
0: You'll hear these stories and more this week inside Appalachia. First, this news.
4: BBC News with Moira Alderson. Talks about the details of a long-term peace deal to end the war between the United States and Iran have started in Switzerland. Iranian negotiators are holding meetings with intermediaries from Pakistan and Qatar, as well as engaging with the Americans. State TV in Iran is reporting that Israel's conflict with Hezbollah, Tehran's ally in Lebanon, is being discussed. Kasra Naji is at the Swiss venue.
5: Given the fact that the situation has passed a very serious war between the two sides, the war might have woken up the two sides, particularly the Iranian side. They can possibly try and see whether they can improve relations to an extent where both sides can benefit, particularly the Iranian side. It

0: economically, Iran is in a terrible shape, and they need money, and they need investment, and that can only come if the talks reach satisfactory stage.
1: Meanwhile, Israel is insisting it will continue to occupy southern Lebanon. Its defense minister said troops would continue to be based there to protect communities in the north of Israel. Polls have opened in Colombia's presidential runoff election. The vote will determine whether the country continues on its current leftist path or joins a rightward shift seen in several other parts of Latin America. The campaign was marked by violence, including the assassination of a presidential candidate and a series of bombings and kidnappings by armed groups. Ione Wells in Bogota has more details on the two candidates.
2: On the one hand, there's the right-wing firebrand, Abelardo de la Espriella, an admirer of Donald Trump and El Salvador's President Bukele. He calls himself El Tigre, the Tiger, and wears the national football shirt to rallies, which his critics accuse him of politicizing. He's pledged a military crackdown on armed groups and cartels and to build 10 mega-prisons in the jungle. On the other hand, Ivan Cepeda, a left-wing senator. He's an ally of the current President Petro and has pledged to continue his strategy of prioritizing negotiation with armed groups over military action to reduce the loss of life.
1: The Russian authorities in occupied Crimea have suspended fuel sales to the public following Ukrainian attacks on supply lines and infrastructure. Petrol and diesel will only be available to the military and government agencies. Ukraine said its latest strikes hit transport facilities and an oil depot on the Kerch Strait between Russia and Crimea. Nick Beek is in Kyiv.
3: This impact that we're seeing now is that the Moscow-appointed governor of Crimea, which of course illegally occupied annexed by the Russians, he is now saying that if you're a private individual or a business, you can't buy fuel there. This is a new level. It means that fuel's only being given out to the military and those deemed to be absolutely essential to the security of the place. So all this does suggest that the Ukrainian strategy is working in this respect.
1: World News from the BBC. There have been more attacks on rural communities in northern Nigeria, with at least 11 people reported killed on Saturday. An anti-jihadist militia in Borno State said 7 farmers were attacked as they were preparing the land for sowing. They'd left the safety of a garrison town to tend their fields. 7 workers have died and more than 40 are in hospital after a gas leak at a factory in India. More than 100 people, mostly women, had been given accommodation at a seafood processing unit in Tamil Nadu where they were working. Ammonia is reported to have leaked from the factory and spread across the site. Bangladesh's Prime Minister Tariq Rahman has embarked on his first overseas trip since taking office in February. He's visiting Malaysia and China to try to strengthen economic ties with Asian partners. Mr. Rahman will meet his Malaysian counterpart Anwar Ibrahim for talks in Kuala Lumpur before travelling to China on Monday. He's expected to meet both Premier Li Keqiang and President Xi Jinping. A heat wave across large parts of Europe has led to governments issuing warnings and curtailing some events. It's also contributing to wildfires across parts of Greece, fanned by strong winds. Paris is bracing for an influx of fans attending the 45th annual street celebration Fête de la Musique. Around 2 million people attended last year, and this one is set to be a scorcher. Charlotte Vacher is one of the organisers.
4: We've been encouraging people to stay hydrated, if they can come with their water bottle, to wear sun protection and to have regular breaks during the day. We also have a free public water fountain. We also installed some shaded areas available all around the festival grounds. And we've been deploying some additional cooling measures. So we have like a misting system that will be on during all the day.
1: That's the latest. BBC News.
5: Welcome inside Appalachia. I'm Mason Adams. When Hurricane Helene tore through western North Carolina in 2024, it took lives and upended communities. A community of ballad singers lost a place where they could share their tradition. The storm set them back, but it didn't stop them. And what might have seemed lost could be restored. From Marshall, North Carolina, Sarah Malott reports.
6: Tonight's the monthly ballad swap at Zadie's Market, a restaurant housed in what used to be the jail here in Marshall. Out on the patio, in front of the dinner crowd, a group of 11 are sitting in a row of fold-up chairs. They're taking turns singing ballads

0: Most of these ballads were brought to Appalachia by settlers from the British Isles. Traditionally, ballads were sung in private, among family. Over time, singers began performing them in public. Many ballads tell stories about heroes, betrayal, doomed romance, even murder. Some can even be a bit raunchy. They're called body ballads, as Donna Rae Norton explains.
1: Body ballads are like the dirty ballads. And I was like, are there any kids here right now? I know that there was like one that just left. I think everybody else is old enough.
0: After making sure the coast is clear, Norton launches into a body ballad called The Darby's Ram. The song cheekily tells the story of a very, very large ram. The

0: Norton's an eighth-generation ballad singer from Sod and Laurel, North Carolina. She co-founded the Ballad Swap in 2023 with her cousin, renowned ballad singer Sheila K. Adams.
1: I've always idolized her. She just sounds like home to me.
0: The Ballad Swap's become an important opportunity for these singers to share their tradition with others. When Hurricane Helene tore through the mountains of western North Carolina in September of 2024, the future of the Ballad Swap became uncertain. The old Marshall Jail, the home of Zadie's Market, was left full of mud and water. For Norton, she was concerned about how the building's destruction would affect the Ballad Swap.
1: The Ballad Swap's sort of like my baby, and I was like, oh my God, we've lost this place. What if it can't come back? What if we don't have the same momentum that we had going before?
0: In the aftermath of Helene, amidst all the uncertainty, Norton found comfort in singing ballads.
1: I really leaned into the ballads more during that time as a way to, like, connect with myself and my people.
0: But not every ballad was a comfort. Many of these traditional songs touch on themes of land and loss. Darcy DeWolf is a ballad singer from Marshall. She says that right after the flood, emotions were still too raw to tackle songs with those themes.
2: We did avoid for a long time any songs about rivers or waters rise. I mean, it was like you think, oh, I'll sing this, and you get to about the second verse, and it's like the river's going to flood. And you're like, no, I can't, you know, too soon, I can't do this.
0: But with time came the desire to return to some of those ballads. Helene wasn't the first historic storm that afflicted western North Carolina. In 1916, another flood swept through the Blue Ridge Mountains, changing the course of rivers and killing around 80 people. And there was a ballad written about this storm. It's called The Flood of 1916. A few months after Helene, Sarah Elizabeth Berkey of Jackson County, North Carolina, decided to learn this song. At first, she had a hard time with it.
1: I resisted, like my brain resisted absorbing it and memorizing that song, because the story is such a hard one.
0: Eventually, she did learn the song.

0: The ballad singers leaned on their tradition in other ways, too. While the old Marshall jail was being restored, the group took their show on the road. For them, it was a chance to be together doing something they loved, while also raising awareness about the storm's impact on their home. Norton says the group performed sold-out shows in places like Charleston, South Carolina, Floyd, Virginia.
1: Just all these different things have blown my mind. It's just been crazy.
0: Attendance boomed when the ballad swap returned to Marshall after being on the road. Locals showed up in droves to support ballad night. So did tourists and people who came to see how the town had fared since the storm. Even though it's raining tonight, the patio at Zadie's is packed. Ballad nights typically close with a group sing. Norton introduces tonight's closing song.
2: We're going to close out with Drinks L'Amour. Yeah? So another fun one.
0: Everyone stands to join the ballad singers.
3: There's a Baptist preacher, you can tell him by his coat. Don't you hear Jerusalem more? Got a bottle in his pocket, said he can't hardly tote. Don't you hear Jerusalem more? Y'all can help. Don't you hear Jerusalem more? Don't you hear Jerusalem more?
0: That Norton says, surviving Helene as a community revealed the preciousness of loved ones and traditions, too.
1: I think it was just sort of an eye-opener for a lot of people about how special things are and how fragile everything is.
0: For these singers, they've only become more committed to sustaining ballad singing for future generations.
3: Don't you hear Jerusalem more? Don't you hear Jerusalem more? Thank God there's a song that...
4: That story was reported by Sarah Mullott for The Rural Remix, a podcast from the Center for Rural Strategies. It was produced and edited by Nicole Musgrave. Climate change has affected the seasons and made weather less predictable. And severe storms and flooding are causing damage to wildlife habitat. Kylie Frederick is a journalism student at West Virginia University and reports that protecting amphibians like frogs and salamanders can start at home.
5: About a dozen people walk the gravel trail at the West Virginia Botanical Garden in Morgantown. They're participating in one of Sarah Spade's amphibian walks.
6: It's so important for conservation also for people to fall in love with amphibians, and that's really easy to do when you're a kid and you're holding a salamander and you're interacting with them. And so
5: Spade is a PhD candidate and herpetologist at West Virginia University. She's been hosting this walk for the past 5 years as a chance to see, hear, and learn about amphibians found right here in the Mountain State. West Virginia is home to a variety of amphibians because of its rich forest and wetland ecosystems. The state has some of the strictest reptile and amphibian laws compared to surrounding areas. However, even with these protections, Spade says species are still at risk.
6: Our winters have cycles of cold and warm and cold and warm. So that's actually really harmful to wood frog conservation.
5: Spade says climate change has greatly affected the behaviors of amphibians, such as breeding habits and habitat loss. The wood frog is one species feeling those impacts more than others.
6: They can't freeze and then warm up endless numbers of time. Yeah. And so they will run out of that sugar within their bodies, and then whenever they freeze again, they won't have that to prick their cells and they won't wake up.
5: The sugar acts like a natural antifreeze in their bodies, helping wood frogs survive freezing temperatures during hibernation. But unpredictable weather is now pushing their limits, causing long-term harm. Many of West Virginia's wetlands are ephemeral pools, which are small bodies of water that don't last year-round. Because fish can't survive in them, they become safe nursery spaces for amphibians. Despite their importance, many of these pools are not protected.
7: Those ephemeral pools are only temporary. They're not protected under the Clean Water Act, so they don't have federal protections. We have a ton of wetlands in West Virginia that are not protected federally.
5: Without federal protection, amphibian habitat loss can become more severe. Kim Miller, a recent retiree, took part in the Morgantown Walk. She says she wants to do more to support the environment and make an impact for the future through advocacy.
8: West Virginia has just been abused throughout its history as an extractive state. It seems like our current politicians want to return to that state. I would rather them focus on preserving the beauty here and focusing more on tourism.
5: Miller says by protecting the environment, she's also protecting the state's future. Dr. Carrie Krieger, founder of Save the Frogs, says protection of the environment helps protect us as well. Amphibians play a key role in ecosystems by controlling insect populations and serving as both predators and prey in the food chain. They also serve as indicators of water quality and overall environmental health.
9: They're an integral part of the food web. Lots of animals eat and depend on frogs and other amphibians. Tadpoles are eating algae and essentially filtering the water, keeping the water clean, which lowers the price of our water if we're getting it through the municipal water supply.
5: That's one of the many reasons conservation efforts are becoming more urgent. Spade says conservation acts for amphibians don't have to start with experts. It can start with local residents right in their own backyard.
7: If like half of landowners in the U.S. or half of people with yards converted half of their space to a wilderness-like area, is the equivalent of creating a new national park in the United States.
5: Simple changes to your own backyard, like leaving parts untouched, can create habitats for amphibians. Amphibian walks like the one Spade leads help people to get closer to species they might otherwise never see, hear, or understand. Spade says that connection is key to conservation.
7: No one's going to protect something that they don't love, and you're not going to love something that you don't understand.
5: For more information on amphibian conservation or ways to get involved, visit the Save the Frogs website. For West Virginia Public Broadcasting, I'm Kylie Frederick in Morgantown.
4: Researchers have spent nearly 20 years restoring a threatened species of orchid in southern Kentucky. Those efforts were disrupted after a tornado last spring. For the Appalachian Mid-South Newsroom, WEKU's Lily Burris went to Mount Victory to learn about the recovery.
10: 1 year after the London Somerset tornado, downed trees are still piled around a small wetland site just west of the Daniel Boone National Forest. Tara Littlefield is a senior botanist and ecologist with the Office of Kentucky Nature Preserves. She and other researchers have spent almost 20 years on an environmental restoration project in Mount Victory.
11: So you can see how, like, the wetland superficially just has different things growing in it than out there. You know, you've got a lot more sedges and then all of these ferns.
10: Littlefield and her team are working to bring back other plants that once thrived here on the Cumberland Plateau, specifically the white fringeless orchid.
11: We used to say that these were like the ghosts of Kentucky. They're like little white floating like plants that you can see, you know, looking out across the wetland.
10: The orchids look like wide blades of grass right now. In July and August, their white flower blooms will begin dotting the greenery, emitting a strong fragrance. But that wasn't always the case. The orchids are federally threatened. They began proliferating here again after efforts to bring them back started on the site. Littlefield says the team even published a report about their success last year, but they were soon faced with a new challenge.
11: 2 weeks later, after we finished that report, the tornado hit.
10: Before the tornado, the orchids competed with new growth trees that sucked up lots of water and blocked sunlight from the forest floor. Many of those trees are now downed, smothering the surrounding land. And because of that, the orchids are adjusting to new levels of shade and sunlight, creating a new battle for resources.
11: Right after the tornado, I took a small thaw crew and we hiked through the tornado zone to try to cut up and pull some of the new trees that had fallen on the orchid populations.
10: Chris Barton is the founder of Green Forest Work, a nonprofit that focuses on restoring land in Appalachia that was impacted by surface mining. He originally got involved with the wetland restoration through his research as a professor at the University of Kentucky. While Littlefield's team was able to clear smaller amounts of debris, Barton's nonprofit coordinated the larger cleanup.
12: We created a path to each of the wetlands, and then we carefully removed trees out of the actual wetlands.
10: And a year later, they've made a lot of progress.
12: This time last year, it was like despair. It's like, oh, we did all of this work for nothing. And but now I think there's some hope and there's some intrigue on what is going to happen to this system.
10: Researchers with the restoration project plan to push forward with the hope of replicating their process in other locations. And Barton says the orchid is a key indicator of their progress.
12: This particular orchid species is like a keystone species to restored that community. If we can get this species to come back, then we think all the other associated species with it have an opportunity to come back as well.
10: For the Appalachian Mid-South Newsroom, I'm Lily Burris.
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3: Thousands of years ago, indigenous people created hundreds of earthen monuments in what is now Ohio, Kentucky, and West Virginia. Some were burial mounds. Others were curious shapes and designs whose purposes are not entirely understood. John E. Hancock is a professor of architecture and design at the University of Cincinnati, and he's spent years studying these earthworks. Recently, he published Traveler's Guide to Ancient Ohio. And if you want to visit these ancient sites, it's a good place to start. Producer Bill Lynch spoke with Hancock about the book.
4: When did you get interested in the idea of ancient Ohio and the mounds and those designs?
5: That's a good question, and it's a good story, and I think it's probably a good story for a lot of people have their own version of this. But in my case, I'm an architect and architectural educator, and so I was doing the history, architecture history courses here at the University of Cincinnati in the architecture school. And I was sort of specializing in the ancient cultures, you know, the Greeks and the Romans and all that usual stuff. And I'd been doing that for about 15 years already, along in the mid 90s somewhere. And that's when a new graduate student came into my office and he said, "I want to do my thesis on the ancient earthworks of Ohio." And of course, I'd been living in Cincinnati for 15 years, and I just looked at him blankly, and I said, "The what?" Because, you know, like just about everybody I talked to after that, hey, I didn't know about these things. I mean, I knew Serpent Mound, but not much beyond that. And then he showed me the 19th century books with all the unbelievable drawings of all these spectacular, perfect, huge geometric enclosures up and down the Scioto River and the Miami Rivers over here. I said I had no idea. So then I was off and running. You know, I had to go find them and try to figure them out. And I had to go learn about them, which means, you know, I had to go to archaeology conferences and so on, because those were the only people talking about them. And those the only people that knew they existed practically were the archaeologists and some native people, of course, who saw them very differently, actually, than the archaeologists did. So I found that interesting, too. So then I went to work on with some teams of people making exhibits and digital publications and so forth about the earthworks, trying to make them more understandable for the public and better appreciated, you know, to see them more clearly and to understand more different kinds of stories about them and their backgrounds and who made them and so forth. So that's how my interest started and how it began to grow from there.
4: There are quite a few of these things. I know, at least from my standpoint here in West Virginia, we have a couple of mounds. Mm-hmm. Probably the one that I think of the most, I mean, we have one that's in South Charleston, which is really just down the road from here. But mm-hmm. the one that I think of the most is actually in Moundsville, which is located right across from a prison. How many of these things out there? And did we have we found have they all been uncovered or discovered or found again?
5: Well, just speaking about mounds first, most of those come from the culture that's now called Adena, right? And so that's about 2,500 to 3,000 years ago. There was a map made of Ohio back in about 1914 by a guy named William Mills and a book, and he counted 10,000 mounds in Ohio, and Kentucky and West Virginia are just as loaded up with those Adena mounds as Ohio is. So That's a lot. And he, William Mills, also counted about 500 enclosures. So, you know, as opposed to a mound, that means that's a that's an earth berm that, that goes around a space, by surrounding about 500 of those. So that was a lot. And so they were pretty well everywhere across the greater Ohio, central Ohio Valley. Of course, now there aren't that many.
4: Right.
5: And I don't cover all of them in my book.
4: Right.
5: Just cover just about all the earthworks, that is the enclosures. And but I try to limit it to the most interesting of the mounds, because mounds are kind of everywhere. From a tourist point of view, you know, they all start to kind of look alike unless there's a story that goes with it. You know what I mean?
4: Right. The earthworks and the designs. Yeah. Like the more interesting ones that we're talking about. Is there a feeling that we have discovered or found all the ones that, that are out there? Are there some still hidden by, I don't know, by woods? You know, maybe kind of hidden on the side of a hill someplace that we haven't kind of found yet.
5: It's not very likely that there are, I don't think that there are any that still have a shape to them above the surface that are not known. But there are many left that are, there are traces under the ground, right? There are remote sensing techniques now that archaeologists use that can detect these things, even if they're not visible on the surface. And so those are still being discovered.
4: With your background in architecture, what surprised you about these things?
5: When I first encountered them, they seemed like a very strange kind of architecture to me, or landscape architecture, you could also call them, of course. I didn't know how to interpret them. I'd really never seen anything equivalent. And that was part of what inspired me to get involved and try to figure these out. I mean, how do we figure out what these things are? And as an architect, as an architectural educator, my big question was, you know, how do we, what kind of experience are we having in these places? You know, how are we getting human meaning out of them? Or what are our perceptual faculties? You know, how are they struggling to come to terms with these things that are so big and so subtle and so precise all at the same time? It was a challenge to sort of figure it out and then try to figure out how to share it with, to help other people to see these things in perhaps in a new way.
4: And how long did it take you to kind of assemble this?
5: Well, I've been working on this topic for 35 years. So, and other projects, other goals along the way, quite a few of them, actually. Because I said, first of all, we were doing exhibits, some for the Park Service, some for the Ohio History Connection. We did a big website called the Ancient Ohio Trail. We sort of put the whole package together as a tourist resource. And then right after that, I got involved in the effort to put 8 of these earthworks on the World Heritage List. So I got heavily involved in that and helped with the nomination book and so forth. And then it was just about when that process was wrapping up, around 2020 or so, that I realized, you know, I really always wanted to make a book. I really always wanted to make a travel guide out of this. And that was, I think, was partly because in the first half of my career, before that student came in and told me about the ancient earthworks in Ohio, first half of my career, I'd been all over Europe because that's the material I had to teach here, and using the, you know, the Michelin guides and the Insight guides and all these other beautiful illustrated guidebooks. So I always thought, you know, as soon as I was out traveling across Ohio finding the earthworks, I realized, well, we've got a multi-layer visitor experience here with lots of other interesting things, you know, historic towns, scenic routes, nature preserves, and so forth. This is in some ways equivalent to the Dordogne Valley in France, for example, or some other places. And so it needs to have a book, you know, just because I like the books, you know. So it's when we were wrapping up the World Heritage effort that I realized, after all these other projects, I'm sitting on this big archive of photographs, you know, videos, interviews, computer graphics, you know, site itineraries, all the rest. I really got, and I'm 70 years old, and so I got to get this book out. So that was the impetus to finally do the traveler's guide.
4: to you, what's the crown jewel? What is the one place you shouldn't miss if you're going to go to any of them?
5: The Octagon Earthworks in Newark, Ohio.
4: Okay.
5: Not much hesitation there. And maybe this is because I'm wearing my architect hat now. And that's where you can see the grandeur and the precision and the unbelievable experience of these places. And there, it's a little tough to figure out, but it's all there and it's well maintained and it's just perfect. And that's also the place where you can stand in certain positions and you can realize that this is the instrument that they built 2,000 years ago, which perfectly calibrates the 18.6 year cycle of the movements of the moon in the sky. I'd say the Newark Octagon. And then right across town, and also in Newark, is the Great Circle, a 1,200 foot diameter circular wall and ditch, also in very good condition and a magnificent sort of prototypical sacred space. So those are both where I think one might get the most profound sort of spatial architectural experience of what these American Indian ancestors did 2,000 years ago.
4: Are you working on anything else?
5: Well, I got another book that came out the same month on the same topic. I was kind of central to the creation of the UNESCO World Heritage nomination for the 8 Hopewell Ceremonial Earthworks, of which the 2 in Newark are part of that, and the 5 of them in Ross County, Chillicothe. The National Park there, you know, manages those. And then they include, that group also includes Fort Ancient down here, just north of Cincinnati. So those are the UNESCO inscribed earthworks now. And when we finished the nomination book for UNESCO, it was a pretty substantial and very attractive big book with lots of nice big photographs and some all new maps and so forth. And everybody who saw this said, gee, how can I get a copy of that? It looked like a coffee table book, you know, but it was really, you know, just basically a government report according to a very stringent outline. That was the requirement of UNESCO. So a colleague and I immediately went to work to find a publisher to sort of redo it as a real coffee table book that would be appropriate for a public sale. And we convinced the Smithsonian to publish this. So that book is also out. It's called Hopewell Ceremonial Earthworks from Smithsonian Books. Probably most places where they're going to be selling my traveler's guide, they're also going to have this larger glossy coffee table book as a companion piece, so people can buy that too.
4: So you can have the one for your nightstand and one to, you know, to impress your guests.
5: One for the coffee table and one for the glove box of the car. You know, the travel guide is small, compact, you know, like a good Michelin, and it'll fit in your glove box. So there you go.
3: That was author John E. Hancock speaking with Bill Lynch. Traveler's Guide to Ancient Ohio is published by Ohio University Press.

0: According to the West Virginia Department of Environmental Protection, there are more than 6,000 abandoned or orphaned natural gas wells in the state. But some advocates say that number is low. WVPB's news director Eric Douglas visited a few and had this.
1: Ted Bettner, senior researcher at the Ohio River Valley Institute, and Dave McMahon, the co-founder of the West Virginia Surface Owners Rights Organization, are showing me an abandoned gas well. The sound of gunfire ruptured the cool morning air at the edge of Kanawha State Forest. Shooters were practicing at the gun range when we parked in the dirt and gravel lot. We crossed a small stream and followed a trail through the woods for about 10 minutes before McMahon pointed out a brine tank used to store salty water that comes up from the wells. Another few minutes and he showed us an abandoned well. Standing to one side, we could smell the rotten eggs odor of the hydrogen sulfide leaking from the well casing.
2: It was originally drilled in 1943. United Fuel Gas, the predecessor to Columbia, drilled it. And they drilled it to 4,500 feet. And it produced gas for a while. And they came back in 1965 and drilled it deeper.
1: Pillar Energy owns that well. A company representative confirmed by email that they have applied to the West Virginia DEP to plug it. The Environmental Protection Agency estimates that in 2021, methane emissions from natural gas and petroleum systems and from abandoned oil and natural gas wells were the source of about one-third of total U.S. methane emissions and about 4% of total greenhouse gas emissions.
3: Oil and gas form a basis for our modern public life, too, and now they are part of, 40% of our electricity production in the country, so this is something, obviously, we need as a society.
1: That's Bettner from the Ohio River Valley Institute. He recently produced a report on orphaned and abandoned wells in the state.
3: Quite fascinating to learn that we've been requiring plugged wells since 1891 or two, I believe. But the requirement was well-seasoned wood plugs. And there was no state office to really enforce any of it.
1: Permitting for gas wells only began in 1929, but the first one was drilled in 1860 in what was then Virginia. The DEP declined to make anyone available for an interview for this story, but in an emailed statement said approximately 6,300 documented abandoned and orphaned wells exist statewide.
3: But we know from previous study that the DEP did in the 90s, that the estimated number of abandoned wells, mostly wells drilled before 1929, before permitting, is over 50,000.
1: These wells are located throughout the state with higher concentrations in areas such as the Northern Panhandle and along the Ohio River Valley. About 20 minutes away stands a leaking natural gas well in the city of Dunbar. It sits within yards of a road that runs parallel to the interstate. McMahon poured some water on the wellhead, and it immediately began bubbling up with leaking methane and hydrogen sulfide. This is an orphaned well. It was drilled in 1929, and there's no viable company in charge of it. Kevin Stewart is the Director of Environmental Health at the American Lung Association. He recently discussed the 27th Annual State of the Air Report with West Virginia Public Broadcasting.
4: It's an air toxic. You don't want to be breathing hydrogen sulfide. And certainly methane is something that the Lung Association recognizes as a very powerful agent that exacerbates climate change.
1: According to the DEP, the average cost to plug an orphaned well is approximately $65,000, meaning it would cost more than $400 million to plug all the documented orphaned wells in the state. For West Virginia Public Broadcasting, this is Eric Douglas in Charleston.
0: As the healthcare industry cuts unprofitable rural hospitals, small towns across Appalachia are paying the price. WPLN's Pierce Gentry takes us to Jellico, Tennessee, where the local government is struggling to reopen its only hospital.
5: Debbie Staniford remembers when the Jellico Community Hospital opened here in 1974. It was a small, 25-bed hospital with limited services. But it helped save lives in a community that otherwise faced an hour-long drive away to Knoxville.
6: So we need our little hospital here. The there's so many sick people here, elderly people here, that need a closed hospital that don't have transportation to go an hour away.
5: For decades, the nonprofit Adventist Health System maintained a good reputation in the community. Staniford gave birth to her daughter there. She was treated for a tumor on her back. She says it was some of the best care in the region.
6: I mean, even in Knoxville, the best around.
5: But in recent years, the hospital has become a polarizing issue for locals. It went through multiple operators, each making lofty promises, before being abruptly shut down 2 years ago. That's made it harder for Staniford and others to get the care that they need. The closure also put 300 locals out of work, including its supply manager, Benji Johnson. After the hospital shut down, he was briefly kept on as its groundskeeper. Now, he says, it's abandoned and falling apart.
7: They did try to keep the hospital going. They did try to keep jobs going and everything. I think their back was up against the wall, so they just turned around and decided to shut this place down.
5: Boa Vita Healthcare was the last operator that was able to keep the hospital afloat. Since then, no companies have managed to reopen it.
7: If you look, all rural hospitals is shutting down. I mean, the medical field is changing every day.
5: When a rural hospital

0: To help keep rural hospitals open, the Biden administration introduced new health care subsidies if they met certain criteria. Jellicoe's hospital satisfied all but one. The federal government doesn't consider the town to be rural. O'Daniel says the feds lump the 2,000-person town into the Knoxville metropolitan area.
1: And I think that boggles, like, everybody's minds.
0: Missing the subsidy makes it tricky for the town government to attract an operator who's willing to run a hospital at a loss. Since the hospital closed its doors in 2024, there have been a few prospective companies, each paid a few months' rent before bowing out. Jellicoe's part-time mayor, Sandy Terry, is responsible for finding a new operator. She did not agree to an interview, though she says she sought help from U.S. Senator Marsha Blackburn to make Jellicoe eligible for the federal subsidies. In the meantime, the empty Jellicoe Hospital languishes at the center of town. Some, like Debbie Staniford, hope it'll be restored to the way it was. She says she's unhappy with the mayor's handling of the situation.
2: And I really honestly had high hopes for the mayor. I really did, about opening the hospital and just doing different things for a town. I just really had high hopes for that. It's let me down a little bit.
0: In Jellicoe, I'm Pierce Gentry, WPLN News.
3: Appalachian poet and playwright Norman Jordan was a prominent voice in the Black Arts Movement through the 1960s and 1970s. He was also one of the most published poets in the region, anthologized in at least 42 books. He died in 2015 at the age of 77. Along with his writing, Jordan left another legacy, a summer camp for teens to learn music, theater, and dance. Last summer, Folkways reporter Tracy Phillips visited the Norman Jordan African American Arts and Heritage Academy in Westover, West Virginia. Tracy brought us this story.
4: It's a Monday morning in July on the campus of West Virginia State University, but it's not an average Monday morning. It's day one of summer camp.
5: Y'all ready for this week? Me too.
4: There's a buzz of excitement in the air. Returning campers exchange hugs and hellos. New students make nervous introductions, and orientation commences.
6: Welcome to the 30th Norman Jordan African American Arts and Heritage Academy. We've been doing this for 30 years.
4: That's Priscilla Jordan, the wife of the late Norman Jordan. Norman was a poet and prominent leader in the Black Arts Movement, both in West Virginia and nationwide. In 1994, he and a group of artists started this academy. When Norman passed away in 2015, Priscilla took on the role as camp director.
6: We had a wonderful week of activities planned for you all.
4: During the week-long program, campers focus on a specific artistic genre, like dance, creative writing, or theater. But it isn't just an arts camp. It's about heritage and identity. Students look on, attentive and wide-eyed, as Priscilla performs the libation ceremony, pouring water into a glass jar in memory of the ancestors. She tells them to say something they are thankful for. Then everyone else will say Ashe, which means let it be.
6: I'm going to begin by mentioning my mother. Her name is Sarah Wickens.
4: The orientation and libation ceremony kicks off a full week of classes and activities. This year, there are about 30 students, many of whom are returning campers like Soraya Nichols. She's a freshman in high school who's been coming to the camp for 3 years now.
7: At first, I was really anxious to see, like, if all my other friends were back and stuff like that. But now I'm just really excited and happy to see everybody.
4: Soraya's focus this week is on singing.
7: Miss Ely, our singing coach, she comes up with really amazing songs and makes them sound really good with all our voices together.
4: Like the song To Be Young, Gifted, and Black by Nina Simone, which is the inspiration for this year's theme.
8: Tomorrow. Find out something about Nina Simone. Just one fact.

0: everybody a different fact.
1: Learning about prominent black artists is a key aspect to the camp's curriculum.
2: Learning about these black people and black history and stuff like that that did amazing things, it like made me realize how great our culture is, and it made me feel so much prouder to be black.
1: Brucilla says that's one of the main goals of camp, to foster a sense of cultural identity and self-expression.
3: You know, we do the camp on a teenage level because we know teenagers often they have not discovered their own talents. I believe when they identify that aspect of themselves and also the African American cultural heritage, it always gives them greater self-identity and interact, I think, in the world better.
1: Brucilla has witnessed that process of self-discovery firsthand.
3: My children attended the camp as campers, and they are all artistic. They are songwriters, musicians, organizers.
1: Brucilla's sons are now instructors at the camp, carrying on their father's legacy. And over the years, other families have become involved with the camp, too. It's common for parents and grandparents to help out in different ways. In fact, Soraya's own father is here this week. He's a guest instructor for poetry.
4: We have a special guest with us today, Jimmy the Poet from the west side of Charleston. So please give him a warm welcome.
1: Soraya's dad, James Nichols, goes by Jimmy the Poet. Although Jimmy didn't know the Jordans before this camp, he's been inspired by Norman Jordan and his legacy.
5: I just think that his vision is becoming more full circle, not just for his family, his kids, but just for people like my kids and myself. So I'm very honored to be at something like this.
1: Today, Jimmy is leading campers through a writing exercise that he calls the forgiveness practice.
6: Poetry has always been an outlet for me. Freestyling has always been an outlet for me. And I thank God that I have. So as we go through the forgiveness practice, I want you to really think about the things that you've gone through. And I want you to come up here and give me a victory speech.
1: The students write about a difficult situation they've had to overcome, and at the end of the class, they have the option to share their victory speech.
4: I did that report, but can't you see so much more? I'm rich with ideas underneath my shell, but trust that I love you and I forgive you, and I still reach my potential as well.
5: Let's go.
1: Jimmy is passionate about sharing this experience with his daughter, Soraya.
5: It was important for her to come to this academy because I understand how important the arts are. I understand how important the freedom of expression is, the First Amendment is. Now that I think about it, her being in that workshop, if there's anything that I want her to understand, it would be two things. There's power in the gifting, and there's power in vulnerability.
1: Soraya says after 3 years of coming to camp, she's seen the impact camp has made on her life.
2: It's shown me a lot more social skills, helped me make new friends and family, and it's expanded my vocals, and it's changed my life.
1: After a full week of classes and rehearsing, it's time for the closing ceremony. Campers present slideshows of their drawings and paintings. There's theater, dance, instrumental music, and Soraya is performing with her vocal group. For the final send-off, the entire group joins together on stage where they stand hand in hand.
7: In closing, now let the circle hall say, Harambe to all our people.
8: Harambe to all our people.
7: Hands go up. Know that we are all winners. Say that. Safe travels, everybody.
1: For this year, camp is over, but Soraya and other students are already planning to come back next year. For Inside Appalachia, I'm Tracy Phillips in Institute, West Virginia.

0: 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In 2023, we reported on the appearance of armadillos as far north as Virginia. Now they're being found in Kentucky, which is seen as another indicator of rising temperatures in the region. For the Appalachian Mid-South Newsroom, LPM's Giselle Roden has more on how the species has made its way north from South America.
1: Deep in the heart of Bernheim Forest and Arboretum, about 25 miles south of Louisville, leaves rustle in a secluded pocket of woodlands. Natural Areas Manager Evan Patrick pushes branches aside to clear a path.
2: 3 years ago, we were out in that section of the forest and we were kind of scouting around looking for some potential camera trapping sites for golden eagles. We found this really pronounced sinkhole.
1: Typically, he says these holes are fit for mammals like raccoons, moles, and sometimes bobcats or coyotes. But about 2 years ago, Patrick's team found something more peculiar.
2: We were really pleasantly surprised this time to see armadillo, a nine-banded armadillo.
1: This was the first time the species was found alive in Bernheim.
2: Apparently they are quite private, you know, they spend most of their time in that sinkhole. And what we have seen is that they're really only active in the summertime.
1: These armadillos are about the size of a large cat. They can't store enough fat in their little bodies to hibernate in the cold, so they're constantly on the move looking for warmer areas. They're largely found in hot spots like the Deep South, Mexico, and South America. But since 1970, average temperatures in Kentucky have increased by nearly 3 degrees, with 2024 being one of the hottest years on record. This rise has brought armadillos farther north to the Commonwealth and surrounding states like Tennessee, Indiana, and Ohio.
2: Someone didn't pick up an armadillo and bring it to Bernheim and drop it off here. They didn't cross an ocean to get here. They are naturally expanding their range based on climate changes.
1: Here at Bernheim, Patrick says armadillos have soft dirt for their long claws to dig burrows and an all-you-can-eat bug buffet in caves.
2: Could be cave beetles, could be something like crickets, could be isopods.
1: Courtney Hayes is a wildlife biologist with the Kentucky Department of Fish and Wildlife. She says the state's first nine-banded armadillo was found in 1986 in LaRue County and have since been documented in 63 of Kentucky's 120 counties. Armadillos haven't made their way to the Appalachian Mountains yet, and Hayes says wildlife experts are still trying to piece together why.
3: Maybe they can't survive up in these high elevations where it gets too cold.
1: Interstates have allowed armadillos to travel way farther north than they should, sometimes by hitchhiking on vehicles, unbeknownst to the drivers. But crossing those highways is one of their most dangerous man-made threats. The thick bone plates that make up their outer shell should protect them. But Hayes explains that when they're frightened, they don't curl up in a ball like their three-banded cousins in South America.
3: What these nine-banded armadillos do that's really interesting but unfortunate for them is when they get spooked, they can jump up to 4 feet up in the air, and they make this little, like, whoop sound.
1: Hayes says armadillos don't even know they're walking into traffic.
3: They cannot see well at all. Like, daytime, nighttime, they cannot see very well. They really rely on their sense of smell.
1: And these blind journeys across the U.S. may lead an armadillo to a backyard near you.
3: Do you discourage them being around? Close off your deck? Don't leave big brush piles or something like that for them to kind of root around in and find food?
1: They also carry leprosy, but Hayes says it's not a big cause for concern.
3: I use this advice for any wildlife. Don't go licking it. That will save you from leprosy. And also just don't touch them. There's no need. If you do, don't put your hands in your mouth, on your face. Go wash your hands. You're going to be okay.
1: So keep an eye out for our tiny neighbors, because they don't know where they'll end up as they explore new frontiers in a warming climate. I'm Giselle Roden in Louisville.

0: until next time, thanks for joining us as we journey throughout Appalachia. 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Abby Neff is our associate producer. 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

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My name's Annabelle, and I'm bringing you all sorts of great bluegrass, Americana, country, singer-songwriter, old-time music, all of it that we appreciate here in this great Appalachian region and beyond. 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We're so glad that you're listening today, and if you have any friends outside of the WMKY listening area who might want to listen along, so if they're not in Rouen or some of the surrounding counties, make sure you hook them up to WMKY.org so they can listen from anywhere in the world at any time. 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Let's kick straight into the music with a little bit of bluegrass for your palate. This is Sister Sadie, an all-female group from Pinecastle Records. From their 2018 record, aptly titled Sister Sadie 2, here's Gina Britt singing a beautiful song called It's You Again.

This is Moorhead State Public Radio, WMKY 90.3 FM, and the song you just heard was Billy Strings with Molly Tuttle. That was Must Be Seven. Before that, Phoebe Hunt with a beautiful fiddle and vocal tune that was called Galloping, truly embodying the galloping of a horse and the absolute amazing musical suspense that came with that track. Before that, we had the Band of Rooks with a bluegrass classic called Julie, and Sister Sadie to kick off that set and the start of our hour with the song It's You Again. This is Moorhead State Public Radio. As I mentioned before, my name is Annabelle, and I'm bringing you all sorts of music, some that you might have never heard before, some that you might know by heart. And this next song is one that many people beyond my generation might know by heart, but from a different group, and definitely from a different genre as well. Here is Grisman, Hartford, and Seeger. That is David Grisman, John Hartford, and Mike Seeger from their album Retrogress. And I will warn you, this is a little bit of a fun one, so I hope you're in a good mood to jam along to a Beatles classic in the bluegrass style. This is their version of When I'm 64. And also, I hope you keep in mind, look for a bit of a common theme between these next four tracks as well. Again, this is Grisman's, Hartford's, and Seeger's version of When I'm 64.

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My name's Annabelle, and I'm bringing you all sorts of tunes, lots of them my favorites, some of them that you might have never even heard before. Again, we play all sorts of great Americana, country, bluegrass, singer-songwriter, old-time music, all of it from this great Appalachian region and beyond. The one you just heard was another bluegrass classic. That was the great singer and banjo player Dave Evans with Be Proud of the Gray in Your Hair. Before that, we had a local group that was Andrew Preston and... Before him, we had a local group with a short number that was Andrew Preston and Denise Barbie, the House Cats. That song was their rendition of an old-time classic, Skin and Bones. Before that, singer-songwriter Lori Lewis with The Light, and Grisman, Hartford, and Seeger to start us off. Again, that is David Grisman, John Hartford, and Mike Seeger with When I'm 64, their version of it, originally by the Beatles. And you might have spotted the common theme between those four songs. All of them have something to do, in my opinion, with age, both the good and the bad, and in the case of Skin and Bones, the slightly Halloween-y version of it all. This is Moorhead State Public Radio. If you like what we're doing here, make sure to play us whenever you can and whenever you'd like. You can listen at home, work, or in the car. You can tell your smart speaker to play WMKY if you have one. Oh, the wonders of technology. As well as on WMKY.org, which is our public website where you can find all sorts of great archived news and entertainment programming, along with our live broadcasts, and if you'd even like to donate, you can find that there as well. Remember that Pick and Parlor is open for business Sundays from 12 to 2, from here in Breckenridge Hall at Moorhead State University. Let's keep the great music moving, though. Here's a joint record from J.D. Crow, Doyle Lawson, and Paul Williams, another trio record like Retrograss that we just listened to a little bit ago. Again, that is J.D. Crow, Doyle Lawson, and Paul Williams. 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

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That last tune was God Sees Me from the band New Road. At the time of this 2001 recording, which is titled What the Lord Gave Us, New Road was Randall Massengill, Scott Payne, Vic Graves, Mike Ramsey, and Stuart Wyrick, joined by Ron Stewart on the fiddle in this recording. Before that, you heard Ralph Stanley and Joe Isaacs joining together for Purple Robe, and J.D. Crow, Doyle Lawson, and Paul Williams with The Little White Church. This is Morehead State Public Radio. As you might have heard me say before, my name's Annabelle, and Pick and Parlor is open for business every Sunday from 12 to 2. Let's just keep the great music moving, though. But first, I want you to remember that Morehead State Public Radio broadcasts to Rouen and surrounding counties all across eastern Kentucky. We're very happy to serve the city of Morehead right here at Morehead State University from Breckenridge Hall. Keeping a little bit with a slower feel for this next song, we have a duo group called the Honey Dewdrops. The song is called When Was the War?

0: This is Pick and Parlor. You're listening to Moorhead State Public Radio, and the song you just heard was from Gregory Alan Isakov. That was off of his newest record called Appaloosa Bones, and the song is called One Day. Before that, Nickel Creek's This Side from their 2002 album of the same name. Again, that was the song This Side. We had I Draw Slow. The song was Dublin Bay, Christmas Day. Before that, we kept the theme with an Irish tune. That was an Irish songwriter called Rowan Leslie, who actually got to perform in Moorhead this past year. That song was called The Stoker, and it was an original fiddle tune from him. And to kick us off, we had the Honey Dew Drops, if you've been listening for a few minutes straight, which if you have been, thank you so much. We had the Honey Dew Drops with When Was the War? This is Moorhead State Public Radio, WMKY 90.3 FM. This is the end of the hour. We're closing up shop for a little bit. 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

Authentic Unlimited put out two albums in 2024. That was one of them. The album being So Much For Forever, that was one of their tunes written by the guitar player, John Meter. It was called Fall in Tennessee. Again, that was Authentic Unlimited with Fall in Tennessee. 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This is WMKY 90.3 FM. Thanks so much for tuning in today for a couple of hours of great music from across this Appalachian region. That's folk, Americana, bluegrass, singer, songwriter, old-time music, all of it as fast as I can say it. I'm playing a lot of my old favorites today, and hopefully some that you might be discovering for the first time, and maybe we even have a favorite in common or two. That would be fun, wouldn't it? And I also want to take this opportunity to play both some big names in the bluegrass and folk scene right now, as well as some groups that you may not know all that well. But if you're in the old-time scene, especially around here, you may very well know the name The Real World String Band. Real spelled R-E-E-L. That's The Real World String Band. Here's a medley of theirs. Ellen's Song with June Apple. Again, this is The Real World String Band with Ellen's Song and June Apple.

Alice Gerard may be best known for a lot of her work with the likes of Hazel Dickens and the Seegers, but that album that came out last year, Sun to Sun, is such a delight. Her solo music always is, in my opinion. That song was called How Now, Brown Cow. Alice Gerard has a lot of songs about a variety of different things, whether it be political or just matters of the heart. That song I see a bit about getting older. Again, that was How Now, Brown Cow from Alice Gerard. Before that, a love song called Josephine from Brandi Carlile, a very accomplished Americana artist in her own right, and also a really wonderful producer. I know she's worked a lot with the Secret Sisters, which is one of my favorite bands. And we started off that set with a medley tune, actually, Ellen's Song and June Apple from the Real World String Band, off of their record Appalachian Wind. This is Morehead State Public Radio. We're so happy that you're tuning in to Pick and Parlor today. I'm so happy to be bringing it to you. 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That's WMKY.org. Let's keep the great music moving with a song from Caroline Herring, a singer-songwriter off of her Lantana album, one of her newer ones. This song is called Lay My Burden Down from Caroline Herring.

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This is WMKY at 90.3 FM. In case you're just stumbling into our programming today, that song was from Donna Ulysses. It's a tune called We're Gonna Find a Preacher from Hard Cry Moon. That's her 2015 record, Hard Cry Moon. Before that, Bluegrass Legends, the Osborne Brothers, with I Hear a Sweet Voice Calling. And we started off the set with Lay My Burden Down from Caroline Herring. This type of acoustic music is so, so useful for conveying all those deep emotions often associated with spirituality. And Southern Gospel has such a deep root within bluegrass music. It's really important to recognize that, in my opinion. And I'm so glad that everyone's tuned in today to Pick and Parlor. We broadcast every Sunday here at Morehead State Public Radio. So happy to have you here today. Let's just keep the great music moving. 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And there's a lot of things that you can do on this website. 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Looking at the next tune, we have one from Molly Tuttle. It's a pretty new one featuring AJ Lee and Blue Summit. Here's a song called I Can't Find You at All from Molly Tuttle and AJ Lee and Blue Summit.

Snash Grass is a pretty new band on the scene, as far as I can tell, but their sound is timeless. That's from their record Last Chance to Win. The song's called How Could I Love Her So Much. Again, that was East Snash Grass with How Could I Love Her So Much. Before that, an instrumental. This person is also a member of Authentic Unlimited. We got Jesse Brock with that. The song is called New Camp Town Races. And we started off the set with a collaboration between Molly Tuttle and the band AJ Lee and Blue Summit. That's called I Can't Find You At All. Pretty recent collaboration they put out in 2024. 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This is WMKY 90.3 FM. Let's hear another pretty recent track. This is off of Mile 12's 2023 record, Close Enough to Hear. Here's the song, If Only.

We took some twists and turns with that song, adding a little bit more of a folk pop element to this acoustic genre, and I think the combination goes so smoothly. That was Blue False Indigo, a three-girl group with The Wires. The song's called The Cold Reminds Me. That's a single they put out back in 2021. Before that, The Price Sisters' 2024 record, Between the Lines. Lots of awesome straight bluegrass. That song was What Am I Gonna Do? And fun fact, Kathy Kallick wrote that one. And if you know bluegrass and folk, you very well might know that name. She leads the Kathy Kallick Band and has done a good load of collaborations, and bands like The Good Old Persons comes to mind. Before that, we had Alone by Becky Buehler. That was off of her record Jubilee. And we started off the set with Mile 12, a bluegrass group, with their song called If Only. That a cappella part at the very beginning always gets me off guard, and I love it every single time. 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This is WMKY 90.3 FM. We're happy to inform, inspire, entertain you with 24/7 amazing programming here. Whether you want classical or some pop and jazz, blues, or even music like this here at Pick and Parlor, we're so happy to have you. I have just a couple minutes left of music to bring you today. Here's Sierra Farrell, a big name that's been coming up in the Americana scene, taking a lot of amazing bluegrass influence with this song. This is her West Virginia Waltz.

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1: That's off of Sam Bush's 2009 record, Circles Around Me. The song is Blue Mountain. Again, that was Sam Bush with Blue Mountain. Fun fact, a 6-minute long instrumental. And we started off that set with Sierra Farrell's version of West Virginia Waltz. Thank you so much for tuning into this show. We're so happy to have you here. And we're so happy to have you 24/7 here at Moorhead State Public Radio. 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

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Thanks for joining us for an hour of Pick and Parlor here. That song you just heard, in case you're just stumbling in, was Imaginary Lover from Laurel Lewis. Laurel Lewis, awesome singer-songwriter. I've had the pleasure to see her live, and she is brilliant at what she does. Writers' rounds are some of the best places to discover new artists. Fun fact, that's where I first saw her. I just had an old songwriters' round at the Burl. This is Morehead State Public Radio. Whether you're joining us from your car's radio, maybe you're at home, maybe we're playing from your smart speaker, maybe even online on our website, wmky.org. 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I'll say it again for you, wmky.org, anytime from anywhere in the world. Because Pick and Parlor isn't the only program that we have for you here at WMKY. Plenty others, news, entertainment, music, information, all of it. Let's keep the great music moving, though. My name's Annabelle, and you're listening to an hour of Pick and Parlor. I like to bring you all sorts of great music from this Appalachian region and beyond. Folk, country, bluegrass, singer-songwriter, Americana, as much of it as fast as I can say it. So let's just keep the great music moving. The duo called the Oh Hellos, that is, the Oh Hellos, put out a remaster of this song that they released quite a few years ago. This is called In Memoriam. Again, this is the Oh Hellos with In Memoriam.

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In case you're just stumbling in and may have never heard the Be Good Tanyas before, that's a trio group. It's Frazee Ford, Patricia Klein, and Sam Parton. That song was Rain and Snow, a classic popularized by Del McCurry, and they do such a beautiful version of it too. Before that, we had something off of Sister Sadie's 2024 album. That song was called Diane. And again, that's off of the relatively recent album called No Fear. And then the Oh Hellos with their song In Memoriam. That's a 2022 remaster of the classic that came out more than 10 years ago, actually, now that I think about it. This is Morehead State Public Radio. You're listening to Pick and Parlor here at WMKY 90.3 FM. We're so happy to be bringing you all this great music from the Appalachian region and beyond. Folk, Americana, country, bluegrass singer, songwriter, all of it as fast as I can say it. And I feel like if you tune into this program every Sunday, you probably hear my name quite a bit. My name's Annabelle. It's spelled A-N-A-B-E-L, and I don't think I've ever seen a song that has it in that spelling. But there are a lot of songs that do still say the name Annabelle, and it kind of makes me feel a little bit warm inside, you know, like I'm being thought about. Here's a few, very self-indulgently, that talk about someone named Annabelle. This is from Mipso. The song is Captain's Daughter off of their record Old Time Reverie. Again, this is Mipso with Captain's Daughter.

going well trope that song? It's called Annabelle. A-N-N-A-B-E-L-L-E. Not how you spell my name, but it's close enough. And that's off of her record Revival. Before that, we had Annabelle Lee, based off of the Edgar Allan Poe poem, in case you didn't catch it. That was a song from Sarah Giroux, one of her earliest records. It's called Follow Me Down. And we started off with Captain's Daughter by Mipso. Annabelle in that is spelled A-N-N-A-B-E-L-L. No E this time. My name's Annabelle, and I'm bringing you Pick and Parlor, like I do every once in a while on this station, WMKY 90.3 FM. We're so happy to have you tuned in today. Let's just keep that great music moving. Not too long ago, I had the pleasure to see Megan and the Birdwatcher live. They're an Americana group that's gone all across the country at this point. Here's a June single from them. This is called Right Where You Belong. Again, this is Megan and the Birdwatcher. Megan, spelled M-A-Y-G-E-N, fun fact, with Right Where You Belong.

I like to think of the Mama Said String Band as something of a local phenomenon right out of Louisville, Kentucky. That was their song called Feel This Blue off of their record Seasons of Change. Before that, we had the infamous String Dusters. They put out a new album this year called Songs from the River. That song is called Summer Camp. And we had Lover's Race from Minor Gold, a little bit of a somber tune for this beautiful afternoon. That was off their self-titled album, Minor Gold. We started off the set, by the way, with Megan and the Birdwatcher with Right Where You Belong. This is Moorhead State Public Radio, WMKY at 90.3 FM. My name is Annabelle. I'm so happy to be bringing you all sorts of great music from this Appalachian region and beyond today. 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Let's just keep the great music moving, though, for another local musician. I gotten to hear this one from word of mouth. Cowan Creek is something I always want to attend. I haven't gotten the chance to yet, but you all better welcome me when I do. And here's one that one of my friends who went to Cowan Creek, the music camp, learned about. This is called Gentle Understandings from the musician Charlie Overman. Again, this is Charlie Overman.

0: This is Pick and Parlor at Moorhead State Public Radio, WMKY 90.3 FM. You just heard some Joe K. Walsh. That song was called When It's Over. Thought I would end us out with a pleasant little instrumental right there. Before that, we had Aoife O'Donovan with The Right Time. That's off of her 2024 record called All My Friends. Has quite a few collaborations on there, though that song is just her. We also had AP Harbor, a local act, with The Sailors off of their Otherwise album, some acoustic and alternative versions of a lot of their tunes. And we had Charlie Overman with the song Gentle Understandings off of his self-titled EP, Charlie Overman. Thanks so much for tuning in to this hour here at Moorhead State Public Radio. We're so happy to have you around here all the time. And make sure you tune into our programming 24/7 because the music does not stop here. 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

Welcome to Folk Alley, your weekly deep dive of the best in folk roots and Americana. I'm your host, Cindy House. In honor of Pride Month, we're sharing some of our favorite LGBTQ plus folk musicians on the show today, like Rufus Wainwright, Mary Gaucher, Joby Riccio, Joya Ladakun, and many other phenomenal queer artists. We'll start with a pair of women who broke so many molds and records throughout their career, helping generations of queer folks feel seen and represented through their music and activism. Here's a song from Indigo Girls. We all know the words. Let's sing along. Here's Closer to Fine.

Brandi Carlile wrapping up That Set, who has been a prominent advocate for queer families, using her platform to normalize same-sex parenting, as well as advocating for rights with her nonprofit, the Looking Out Foundation. Indigo Girls, right before that, they walked so Brandi could run. They have been trailblazers for queer rights since the late 1980s, true queer foremothers. We're celebrating Pride on Folk Alley today. As a queer person myself, that was very exciting to start with Indigo Girls and Brandi Carlile. Up next, we will get to Jake Blunt, who approaches music with a genre queer Afrofuturistic folk

NPR called Justin Hiltner a leader in the burgeoning movement to welcome and highlight queer voices in bluegrass. You may have heard his cover of Dolly Parton's version of Silver Dagger on Dolly Parton's America, one of the biggest music podcasts ever. Justin worked with bassist John Weisberger on a new album that will be out in early 2027. We also heard from Jake Blunt. Coming up, she came out in 1992 at the height of her career. I'm Cindy Howes. This is Folk Alley.

We're celebrating Pride on Folk Alley today. Katie Lang made history in June of 1992 by coming out in an interview with the LGBTQ plus news magazine, The Advocate. This was at a time when many pop stars and country musicians remained closeted to protect their careers, which still happens to this day. And Katie became one of the first major label artists to publicly declare she was a lesbian. Here's her song, Full Moon, Full of Love.

Cheryl Wheeler wrapping up that set. Cheryl and her wife Kathleen live in Massachusetts. They have been together for decades, and they tied the knot 10 days after same-sex marriage became legal in Massachusetts way back in 2004. Rufus Wainwright has been openly gay since his early teens and is known as one of the first major label pop artists to begin his career entirely out of the closet. We heard his song One Man Guy, actually written by his father, Loudon, and Katie Lang is starting off our set. I have another queer trailblazer for you right now. This is Mary Gaucher with Wheel Inside the Wheel.

Zonda. 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

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While the French Quarter queens in their high-heeled drag disguise sing over the rainbow till Judy Garland quivers and sighs.

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one of my favorite folk couples, Jamie Harris and Mary Gaucher. We got a chance to talk to them last year on the Keamo Cruise for the podcast Basic Folk. You can hear that conversation on folkalley.com. They openly talk about their relationship and what it's like for Jamie to be with someone with a higher profile like Mary, and they do not hold back. It's awesome. Coming up, this queer artist was on Keamo this year. I'm Cindy House, and you're listening to Folk Alley.

We're celebrating Pride on Folk Alley today. Joby Riccio called their song Music for Former Horse Girls. Joby is a lifelong queer person who has always loved country music. Not everything they release is considered country, but there is that kind of twangy thread running throughout. Originally from Colorado, has since moved to Nashville, recently released their latest album, Face the Feeling. This is a song about how they felt soon after they moved to Music City. It's Joby Riccio.

Katy Pruitt, openly queer musician raised in a conservative Catholic family in the state of Georgia. She actually hosted a podcast last year called The Recovering Catholic, which explores the idea of God from different perspectives and has different guests on, like Amy Ray from Indigo Girls was on, Jennifer Knapp, Julian Baker. There's about 13 episodes, fabulous guests on that podcast, The Recovering Catholic. Also heard the new song from Joby Riccio right before that. We're celebrating Pride on Folk Alley today. Chris Matthews grew up gay as a black preacher's kid in North Carolina. Here's one of her latest songs. It's Forged in Fire from Chris Matthews.

Joy Aladakun has said she writes worship music for queer kids and youth group rejects. And of that song, she said, it almost feels like we might be on our way out as a species. But there are wonderful things like family, friends, partners, dogs, things that inspire us towards beauty and excitement. Even if this all ends, it was worth the experience. 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

Welcome back to another hour of Folk Alley. I'm your host, Cindy House. Coming up, some more of our favorite LGBTQ plus folk musicians to celebrate Pride, like Anna Egge, Farron, Tatiana Hargraves, and Jimmy Lee. But first, Ruthie Foster has been open about her sexuality for years and frequently speaks about her identity as a Black queer woman in the music industry. She also appeared in the 2021 documentary Invisible, Gay Women in Southern Music. This song features Derek Trucks. It is the title track to her 2017 album, Joy Comes Back, from Ruthie Foster.

0: Lucky Five.
1: That's a song from Melissa Carper, Lucky Five, originally from Nebraska. She quit college, moved to Arkansas, where for the first time she met openly gay people, and gradually it started to seem normal enough to her that she felt like she could come out to people closest to her. We're celebrating Pride on Folk Alley today. Tatiana Hargraves, an openly queer old-time and bluegrass musician, wrote an essay in 2018 that reminded us Pride started as a revolt led by trans women of color against transphobic laws and police violence. Pride is a protest, not just a celebration. Allison DeGroot and Tatiana Hargraves.

That's some tunes from beloved members of the queer bluegrass and old time community, Joe Troop and the Truth Machine with the song Billionaires. We heard Fink, Marxer, and Gleaves with Moonshine, and Allison DeGroot and Tatiana Hargraves starting off our set. Coming up, we're going to be hearing a song from our favorite Canadian cousin. Coming right up. I'm Cindy Howes, and you're listening to Folk Alley.

Canadian Rose Cousins frequently engages with the LGBTQ plus community, and her work embraces fluid themes around love with the belief that human desire is genderless. Her latest album, Conditions of Love, Volume 1, is heavily dedicated to the nuances of all relationships, whether it's finding a sense of self, celebrating chosen family, or grieving the loss of close friends. We'll do I Believe in Love. Here's Rose Cousins.

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And some of you were in a good thing and you got out of it and you didn't know it. That is a drag. That's called remorse. And totally, this is a song for anybody who's in a good thing and does know it.

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Went out to dinner one more time, had myself a bottle of wine and a couple of laughs. And just the other day

wrapping up a set of LGBTQ plus Canadians to celebrate Pride and to get ready for Canada Day. Farron has been around since the days where women's music was its own genre, and Farron was one of the earliest and most influential songwriters of that scene. Also heard Ashley McIsaac with an instrumental and Rose Cousins. It's Cindy. Anna Eggy has been out since her teenage years. This song is about her early days as a young person in New York City. Here's Girls, Girls, Girls from Anna Eggy.

Annabelle Shavostic on Folk Alley, the song Firefly. Annabelle began her career in Montreal's eclectic art scene in the 90s and early 2000s, performing regularly at a queer feminist 1920s-inspired cabaret series, which sounds amazing. We also heard Anna Egge right before that with Girls, Girls, Girls. Coming up, he was raised by Malawi immigrants in the heart of Texas. I'm Cindy Howes, and this is Folk Alley.

The musician Anjima Lee is a black trans man originally from outside of Dallas. Goes by Jimmy and was raised by Malawian parents. Father was a doctor. Mother was a computer programmer. In this song, he sings, "When I was a little girl, I wanted to be free. When I was a little boy, I wanted to be real." A powerful reckoning on childhood identity. This is Waits for Me from Anjima Lee.

some wonderful up-and-coming queer musicians on Folk Alley. To celebrate Pride, we heard Naomi Westwater, a practicing witch, as well as a queer, black, multiracial singer-songwriter. We heard from Olive Klug and Anne Jimily starting us off. It's Cindy House. S.G. Goodman was raised in the Southern Baptist tradition. She weaves her queer identity with her rural roots, advocating for representation outside of major urban centers. Here's S.G. Goodman.

0: Hooray for the riffraff. Wrapping up this hour, Alinda Segarra explores non-binary identity more openly than ever before on their new album. Alinda is well known for leaving home at 17 and train hopping their way to New Orleans, and it's taken them a long time to be so open and personal on their music, and this album really opened them up in a beautiful way. We celebrated Pride on Folk Alley today. Thank you to all the queer ancestors who have fought so hard to be recognized as human and for all of our rights and representation. 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This is Folk Alley.
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Welcome to A Time for Tales, a program of stories. I'm your host, Carolyn Franzini. On today's show, you will hear stories about baseball. Not just the winning and losing, but the whole culture of the baseball world. 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
1: BBC News, I'm John Shea. State media in Iran are reporting that the delegation from Tehran left talks about a long-term peace deal after renewed threats from President Trump. Writing on social media, Mr. Trump said the United States would bomb Iran if it failed to rein in Hezbollah, its proxy in Lebanon. Earlier, the US Vice President, J.D. Vance, described the first round of talks in Switzerland as historic. Tehran is reportedly refusing to discuss the future of its nuclear program until Israel halts its attacks on Lebanon. Kasra Naji has more details of the tensions that have emerged.
2: It seems that Iranians are unhappy about two things. One is that they are very unhappy about the presence of cameras at the start of the talks this afternoon. But more importantly, it seems that they are very angry about the recent messages by President Trump on his Truth Social, where he is threatening Iran with more military action.
1: The Israeli Prime Minister says the IDF will stay in southern Lebanon for as long as is necessary to protect northern Israel from Hezbollah. Fighting is reported to have greatly diminished since late on Saturday, but Benjamin Netanyahu has insisted that nothing will alter his commitment to at-risk communities. Colombians are voting in a presidential runoff election. The vote pits a leftist reformer against a right-wing political newcomer who wants to use force to combat drug cartels and rebel groups. The campaign has been marked by violence. Ione Wells reports from the capital, Bogota.
3: The frontrunner, Abelardo de la Espriella, has promised to reinstate a tough military crackdown on armed groups, including an aerial bombardment campaign and the construction of 10 mega-prisons. The left-wing, Ivan Cepeda, wants to continue, albeit with moderations, prioritizing negotiation with armed groups. With such polarizing candidates, there are mounting fears that the results could generate unrest in the country.
1: The party of the Ethiopian Prime Minister, Abiy Ahmed, has won an overwhelming majority in the general election. The Prosperity Party beat a divided opposition in a poll overshadowed by conflict and accusations of repression. Caleb Mogges reports.
4: Abiy's ruling party has won 438 out of 501 contested seats in the national parliament, securing another term for the prime minister. The election board said the vote was successful despite problems in some areas. Millions of people in the northern state of Tigray could not vote as tensions remain high between Tigrayan leaders and the federal government. Voting also did not take place in parts of Oromia and Amhara, where armed militia are fighting government forces. The result means the Prosperity Party will form a new government in October, with Mr. Abiy expected to stay on as Prime Minister.
1: World News from the BBC. Police and soldiers in Bolivia have used bulldozers to clear roads blocked by anti-government protesters for more than 6 weeks. The president, Rodrigo Paz, declared a state of emergency on Saturday, which gives the military wider powers to clear the blockades. Here's our Global Affairs reporter, Joanna Keane.
5: Demonstrators calling for the resignation of President Paz and a reversal of anti-austerity measures have been blocking roads with rubble, logs and debris since the end of April. The protests have strangled Bolivia's economy, pushing food prices up further and leaving hospitals struggling to find critical supplies. President Paz has reached a deal with the main trade union, but not with groups from mainly rural areas who vowed to fight on. As the blockades are removed, trucks carrying fuel are starting to arrive in La Paz and other major cities.
1: A leading Cuban dissident says he was detained by security police and physically attacked for calling for an anti-government demonstration next month. Manuel Cuesta Morua said he was taken to a deserted zone outside the capital, Havana, where he received death threats and substantial violence was used against him. There's been no word from the Cuban government about the allegations. One of Britain's largest e-commerce sites has issued an unreserved apology for an email which appeared to make light of last week's attack on a child by crocodiles at a zoo. Woucher said the headline, "Snap up these deals quicker than a croc can catch a kid," had been unacceptable. A 30-year-old man has been arrested on suspicion of attempted murder for allegedly throwing a child into the crocodile enclosure at a zoo in eastern England. Spain have beaten Saudi Arabia 4-0 in the Men's Football World Cup, igniting the European champions' challenge for the global prize. Having disappointed in their opener, which finished goalless, Spain took less than 10 minutes to score their first. Victory has all but guaranteed them passage through to the knockout rounds. And that's the latest BBC News.

0: Welcome back to A Time for Tales, a program of stories. I'm your host, Carolyn Franzini. During the first half of today's show, you will hear Chuck Brodsky tell Roberto and the Inning Stretch. Kevin Kling will tell Alive, Rex Ellis will tell Satchel Paige, and Bill Harley will open this half of the show with The Cup. These stories certainly illustrate there is more to baseball than winning and losing.
1: Cleaning out the attic a little while ago, sorting, wondering, choosing what to keep and what to throw, I came upon a box of things from the bedroom of my son. Papers, books, and trophies and honors that he'd won. And at the bottom of the box, wrapped in a strap of cotton, I came upon the strangest thing that I had quite forgotten. The sight of this old relic, it set my mind aglow, and soon I was remembering those many years ago. My son signed up for Little League, much to his dad's delight, because I played baseball as a kid, and so it seemed but right that my son, too, would follow me upon the diamond's grass. Little did I e'er suspect what soon would come to pass. For on that day his team first met, the coach lined him up and asked if someone there would volunteer to wear the catcher's mask. The other boys did hem and haw, mine did not hesitate. He raised his hand and said he would, unworried of his fate. Well, you know, it seemed to make some sense to me, because I knew my son. He liked to catch, he liked to throw, but he didn't like to run. Perched behind a plate at home, you know, he wouldn't have to hurry. And his gentle winning ways would soothe the pitcher's worries. So I was proud, yes, that day as we turned to go. Then the coach called out to me, there's something you should know. If Dylan would wear the mask and glove, the tools of ignorance, it's also true he must wear a certain something neath his pants. The boy is just a lad of nine, a bright future growing up. If he's gonna sit behind the plate, he needs to wear a cup. A cup, I said, surely you jest, he is just a boy. A cup doth seem like overkill that we need not employ. Well, dem's the rules, the coach replied, you can look 'em up. We need a man behind the plate, and he needs to wear a cup. So we found ourselves in Megastore, a-roaming down the aisle. I told a clerk about our quest. He couldn't help but smile. He said, of course, although, you know, that boy is just a pup. By the looks of him, a lad so young, he needs a junior cup. So he led us past the bats and balls and other sports equipment. He stopped and pointed at the rack, said, and here's the latest shipment. It was a wee small thing he held up to our sight. About an English muffin size, he said. This seems just right. So I paid the bill. We headed home. My son now had the tools to safely sit behind a plate, protect the family jewels. At home, my wife said, that's your job. You show him. I can't bear it. This whole thing was your idea. You tell him how to wear it. He put it on. It was a curse fashioned by some evil tailor. And then I knew why catchers did waddle round like sailors. A bow-legged stride, a crabbed gait, the cup did surely ask for, but at least when he sat behind the plate, he would not face disaster. And so the season did begin with Dylan in the crouch, and with every pitch he ever caught, I never heard an ouch. You know, Dylan had a trusty eye. He caught most throws they pitched, though he sometimes scratched and pulled his pants to get it where it itched. And though some balls did bounce and skip, he never was abused, and that little piece of plastic ne'er had cause for being used. Until one fateful day, the season near its end, my son stepped into the box to bat and face his closest friend, a kid who had a fastball that would leave the batters crying. Only nine that kid could throw like a Clemens or a Ryan. Dylan grabbed his crotch just like a pro at the thing that made him itch. He faced the pitcher, tapped the plate, and waited for the pitch.

0: flying, the infield chirped and chattered, and now the leather-covered sphere came hurtling towards the batter. But it didn't cross the rubber plate, nor bounce there in the dirt. Instead, it hit my darling boy right there where it hurts. Too late to dodge, too late to duck, he took it straight full on. And even as the ball arrived, someone cried, "His future's gone!" And at the sight a cry sailed forth, the men all wept and moaned. Even the dad that served as umpire let out a gruesome groan. But as the men all screamed and gave their empathetic gasps, a shot ran out like cannon fire across the summer's grass. It echoed off the bleachers, it rumbled o'er the crowd, rebounded off the snack bar, and soared up to the clouds. The ball bounced from the batter's box off the young intrepid hitter. It bounded across the infield toward the shortstop it did skitter. The crowd turned to the batter, fearing but the worst. But Dylan flipped the bat, stepped from the box, and trotted down to first. It took a good long moment for those who watched it there to understand there was no need for a trip to urgent care. Dylan now stood safe at first, a smile upon his face. He gave a nod, then gave a tug to put the cup back in its place. Some stood up and cheered him, a joyous, glad refrain, though some still bent in agony in sympathetic pain. It must be said, though, some women there did neither squirm nor wiggle. Instead of showing empathy, they only laughed and giggled. And when the game was ended, when all was said and done, the men all present stormed the field, each and every one. They gathered round my darling boy, his praises they did sing. When they asked him how he was, he said, "I didn't feel a thing." And so I held that plastic piece, thinking of my son so brave. And while most things I did throw out that day, there's one I gladly saved to pass on to a grandson if one should chance appear. If someday he wants to be a catcher, then I've got protection here. For the world is filled with dangers, unkindnesses, and hate. Metaphoric fastballs that might debilitate. You never know what's coming, or if your number's up. But if you're wise and want to live, you'll wear some kind of cup.
1: We're organizing a baseball team here at the retired actor's home. And I am the manager. Now,
2: you're going to be the manager of the retired actor's baseball team?
1: Yes.
2: I would like to join the retired actor's baseball team.
1: Oh, you would?
2: And I would like to know some of the guys' names on the team, so if I want to play with them, I know them, and I meet them on the street or in the home here, I can say hello to them.
1: Oh, sure. But you know, they give baseball players nowadays very peculiar names.
2: I know, a lot of funny names.
1: You know, like Sticky names. Fields.
2: Sticky Fields.
1: Goofy Dan.
2: I know all those
1: But let's see now. We have on our team, we have who's on first, what's on second, I don't know who's on third.
2: That's what I want to find out, the guy's name. That's what I want to find out, the guy's name.
1: I'm telling you, who's on first, what's on second, I don't know who's on third.
2: Now, Abby, you want to be the manager of the baseball team?
1: Yes.
2: You know the guy's names?
1: Well, I should.
2: Well, now you tell me the guy's names on the baseball team.
1: I say, who's on first, what's on second, I don't know who's on third.
2: You ain't saying nothing to me yet. Go ahead and tell me.
1: I'm telling him.
2: You ain't said nothing yet. Go ahead and tell me.
1: Who's on first, what's on second, I don't know is on third.
2: You know the guy's names on the baseball team?
1: Yes.
2: Well, go ahead. Who's on first?
1: Yes.
2: I mean the guy's name.
1: Who?
2: The guy playing first.
1: Who?
2: The guy playing first base.
1: Who?
2: The guy on first base.
1: Who is on first?
2: What are you asking me for? I don't know.
1: Now, wait a minute. I'm not
2: asking you who's on first.
1: That's his name.
2: Well, go ahead and tell me.
1: Who?
2: The guy on first.
1: That's it. That's his name.
2: Well, you ain't said nothing. I ain't asked you nothing.
1: You did.
2: You know the guy's name on first base? Sure. Tell me the guy's name on first base.
1: Who?
2: The guy playing first base.
1: Who is on first, Lou?
2: What are you asking me for?
1: Now, don't get excited. I'm saying who.
2: I'm asking you a simple question. Who's on first?
1: Yes.
2: Well, go ahead and tell me.
1: That's it.
2: That's who? Yeah. I'm asking you, what's the guy's name on first base?
1: Oh, no. What's on second?
2: I'm not asking you who's on second.
1: Who's on first?
2: One base at a time.
1: Don't mix up my...
2: I'm not mixing up anybody. Now, what's the guy's name on first base?
1: No, what is on second?
2: I'm not asking you who's on second.
1: Who is on first?
2: I don't know.
1: He's on third. We're not talking.
2: Whoa. How did I get on third base?
1: You mentioned his name.
2: I mentioned his name?
1: Yes.
2: I don't know anybody's name on the team. How could I mention a guy's name?
1: You did. You just mentioned it.
2: All right. What's the guy's name on third base?
1: No, what's on second?
2: Who's on second?
1: Who's on first?
2: I don't know.
1: He's on
2: first. I didn't even mention a guy's name on third base.
1: Yes, you didn't.
2: All right, then who's playing third base?
1: No, who's on first?
2: I'm not asking you what's on first.
1: What's on second?
2: Who's on second?
1: Who's on first?
2: I don't know. He's third base. I don't know anybody on a baseball team.
1: You do? You mention their names.
2: I do?
1: Sure.
2: You got an outfield?
1: Well, naturally.
2: The left fielder's name.
1: Why?
2: I just thought I'd ask you.
1: Well, I just thought I'd tell you.
2: Well, go ahead. Tell me.
1: Tell you what?
2: Tell the fielder's name.
1: Why?
2: Because I want to know. Because.
1: Oh, he's center field. You know these players as well.
2: Who's in center field?
1: Now, who's on first?
2: What's on first?
1: What's on second?
2: I don't know.
3: Third base.
2: Do you know the guy's names on the team?
1: Look, Louis, you don't seem to understand. See, I have a first baseman.
2: I ask you, what's the first baseman's name?
1: No, what's the second baseman's
2: name? I'm going to start asking you, sir. I ask you, what's the first baseman's name?
1: What's the second baseman?
2: I don't even get past the first. All right, who's on second?
1: Who's on first?
2: What base do you want to talk about?
1: You talk about anyone you want to talk about.
2: All right, now who's on first?
1: Right.
2: Okay.
1: No.
2: All right, you got a first baseman.
1: Yes.
2: When you pay off the first baseman every month, who gets the money?
1: Every dollar of it. Every dollar of it.
2: Who gets it?
1: He does. Sometimes his wife comes down and collects it.
2: Whose wife?
1: Yes. Why not, Lou? He's earned it.
2: Who did?
1: Yes.
2: Look, will you pay off the first baseman every month? Do you get a receipt from the guy?
1: Sure.
2: How does he sign his name?
1: Who?
2: The guy you give the money to.
1: Who?
2: The guy you give the money to.
1: Well, that's how he signs it.
2: That's
1: Lou.
2: How who signs it?
1: Yes.
2: Who guy comes?
1: That's it.
2: Who? Look, you go to the first baseman.
1: Yes.
2: And you say to him, here's your money, sign the receipt. How does he sign his name?
1: Who?
2: The guy you give the money to.
1: That's how he signs it.
2: That's how who signs it?
1: Yes.
2: Sure. You gotta get a receipt from the guy, don't you?
1: Get one, Lou.
2: How does the guy on first base sign his name?
1: Who?
2: The guy at first.
1: That's how he signs it.
2: I'm asking, when you give the guy the money, what's the guy's name that you give the money to?
1: Now, wait a minute. What signs his own?
2: Who signs his own?
1: No, who signs his?
2: I mean, what's the guy's name on first you get the...
1: What is on second?
2: I'm not asking you who's on second.
1: Who's on first?
2: I don't know.
3: Third base.
2: The fielder's name, the center field. I don't know. You got a pitcher on the team?
1: It's be a fine team without a pitcher.
2: It's a fine team. What is it? The pitcher's name.
1: Tomorrow.
2: I can't change that name. You don't want to tell me today?
1: I'm telling you.
2: Go ahead. Tell me the pitcher's name.
1: Tomorrow.
2: Why not tell me today?
1: Tomorrow.
2: All right, what time tomorrow you tell me the pitcher's name?
1: What time what?
2: What time tomorrow you're going to tell me who's pitching?
1: Who is not pitching?
2: I'll break you around here, I want to know what's the pitcher's name.
1: What's on second?
2: I don't know. Third base. You got a catcher?
1: Certainly you've got a catcher on a baseball team.
2: Catcher's name?
1: Today.
2: Today. Tomorrow's pitching, today's catcher.
1: Now you've got it.
2: Now I got it. All I got, we got a couple of days on the team, that's
1: I
2: all.
1: I can't help that, Lou. I don't
2: You know, I'm a pretty good catcher myself.
1: And so they tell me.
2: Yeah, now I get behind the plate and I'm going to do some fancy catching, and tomorrow's pitching on my team, right?
1: Yeah.
2: Now tomorrow he winds up the ball and I'm behind the plate and a heavy hitter gets up.
1: Yeah.
2: Now the heavy hitter gets up and he's ready to hit the ball and tomorrow's going to throw the ball, I'm the catcher. Mm-hmm. And I'm going to try, tomorrow throws the ball, the guy up bunts the ball. Now, when he bunts the ball, me being a good catcher, I'm going to throw the guy out of first base, so I pick up the ball and throw it to who?
1: Now, that's the first thing you've said right.
2: I don't even know what I'm talking about.
1: Well, that's all you have to do.
2: Is to throw the ball at first base.
1: Yes.
2: Now, who's got it?
1: Naturally.
2: Sure. Look, the guy is running to first base, Ivan. Yeah. I want to throw the guy out.
1: So?
2: So I throw the ball to who?
1: Naturally.
2: Throw it to who?
1: Naturally.
2: And who's got it?
1: Naturally.
2: So I pick up the ball and I throw it to Natural.
1: No. You throw the ball to first base, then who gets it?
2: Natural.
1: That's it. Now you've got
2: the same thing. I pick up the ball, so I throw it to Natural.
1: You don't.
2: I throw it to who?
1: Natural.
2: That's what I'm saying. I said I throw the ball to who?
1: Naturally.
2: You ask me.
1: You throw the ball to who?
2: Naturally. Same as you.
1: Say it that way.
2: I throw the ball to Natural.
1: You don't. You throw it to who?
2: Now who's got it? Naturally. That's what I said. Whoever it is better get it. That's
1: He'll
2: all
1: get
2: I
1: it. Don't
2: you.
1: Worry about who. Who get it?
2: Yes. He better get it.
1: All right.
2: Now, I throw the ball to whoever it is drops the ball so the guy runs a second. Who picks up the ball and throws the what? What throws the, I don't know, throws it back to tomorrow. Triple play.
1: Could be.
2: Another guy gets up and it's a long fly ball to because. Why? I don't know. He's on third and I don't give a darn. I said, I don't give a darn.
1: Oh, that's our shortstop.
2: I mean,

0: Out of the heat of the Alabama sun, a boy was born, a legend begun. He was born when the heat made you long for shade. His name was Leroy Satchel Paige. The 7th of July, 1906, his mama washed clothes, his daddy laid bricks. 12 boys and girls they had to raise. One they called Leroy Satchel Paige. His family was poor, possessions were few. He didn't have things like me and you. He never received as much as he gave. His name was Leroy Satchel Paige. Then he got a job at the railroad station, servicing trains, traveling round the nation. He carried so many satchels with a brace he made, they gave him the name of Satchel Paige. Mobile, Alabama was a baseball town. They played ball all year round. The boys he played were twice his age. His name was Leroy Satchel Paige. He could knock down a squirrel with his opposite hand, hit a rabbit with a stone while he hopped and ran, hit a deer in the head with the rocks he saved. His name was Leroy Satchel Paige. They called him Step and Fetch It, called him Uncle Tom. But when he stepped to the mound, he had his game face on. He was a baseball legend who wasn't afraid. His name was Leroy Satchel Paige. Mobile Tigers, Chattanooga White Sox, the Birmingham Pelicans, he cleaned their clocks. The Marlins, the Browns, the Monarchs, the Braves, they were no match for Satchel Paige. If only you were white was what the white team said, we'd let you play with us. You could make some bread, but segregation divides and you can't stay. His name was Leroy Satchel Paige. Smokey Joe Williams and Cool Papa Bell, Gasoline Gus, they knew him well. There was Bad Josh Gibson, they called the Black Babe. They all knew Leroy Satchel Paige. Then came the day at the baseball game, Leroy did something that assured his fame. He pitched a no-hitter while the infield sat, striking out everyone that held a bat. Sit on down, he told his team. Nobody's gonna hit what can't be seen. I'll throw it so fast, it'll seem like a haze. His name was Leroy Satchel Paige. He played ball till he was 59. Said age was a number, all in the mind. He was a hero to the masses. He gave and gave. We salute Leroy Satchel Paige.
1: A few summers ago, my brother called me up and says, can you play softball this summer? I say, yeah, I probably could. He says, great, I got the old team together, our little league team. I got all the guys. Oh, I said, Steve, no, we were terrible. We went 0-2, 0-2 years. And we never won a game. You could look at us and see we were all bound to be future accountants and thespians. He said, no, you've got to play. I've got Dick's Bar to sponsor us. Dick's Bar, the Medici's of softball. At Osseo High School reunion, you could tell somebody you discovered the cure for cancer, and they'd go, oh, that's nice. But if you said, and I play for Dick's Bar, they'd say, what? You're kidding. Hey, what are you drinking? You want another one? This is my sister. Let me praise you, for you are a god. So I say, yeah, to my brother. I say, yeah, I'm in. Okay, at our first game, I look at our team, and they're the same guys. They're a little grayer, a little heavier, but it's the same guys. One thespian and 9 accountants. The other team hasn't shown up yet, so we take infield practice. My brother hits a ground ball, and pocket protectors and reading glasses go flying. I say, maybe we should have rehearsed. Too late, says my brother. Look, the other team arrives, strapping young bucks in uniforms, uniforms stretched to the limit over muscle and sinew. Our guys look shaken, but from years of playing softball, I know young guys can be beat. They've got the passion, but not the craft. Watch out for church teams. A lot of aggression comes out on softball night for church teams. Also, beware any team with dog in the title. Team with goofy names like Jerry's Atrix or Foul Balls, they're usually just that, goofy. Teams with initials followed by the words construction or refrigeration, look out. our team, Dick's Bar, takes the field. And the game stays close. And then around the third inning, the sun sets. Okay, now this is Minnesota, so it's cold. It's like 30 degrees, freezing. And we're all in jackets and stocking hats. My brother's in his duck hunting outfit. Camouflage, boots, Gore-Tex hat, and the score remains tied to the last inning. We take our positions in the field, and before I pitch, I look around to make sure everybody's in place. My brother's in the outfield, laying flat on his stomach, all camoed up. Like he's duck hunting in a blind. I figure all he needs is a bunch of other softballs around him for decoys. I pitch the ball, and sure enough, the batter hits it to center field. My brother jumps up, mimes a gun, aims at the ball, and goes, boom, boom, and catches it. Now our team is excited. Hey, we could win this thing. It took 30 years for this day. The bottom of the last inning was spectacular, and this is exactly how I remember it. All right, I'm up first, and before I know it, cursed by fate, two strikes threaten to end my night. The other team is yelling, swing batter, swing batter, and I'm thinking, I have been. Wait, I say, wait, time out, for God's sake, time out. Then grabbing another weapon that suited my grip, I say, quickly, men, quickly, bring me tape, lash me to the bat, and stuff my ears with Bazooka Joe so I may not hear their taunts. My crew did as I bade, and stepping forward amid taunts falling harmless now, I am rewarded by three straight balls and an easy sailing to first base. Cheers from my friends in arms. But wait, this new land is guarded by a man, half god, half man. I know him to have but one eye, for when he did bat, his comrade shouted, good eye, good eye. The giant asks my name. Nobody, I reply. Well, nobody, this is the last land you shall see. But I caught the eye of the batsman, and we did employ the old hit and run. Watch, nobody, shouted the giant. He's running, get nobody. His team is confused. My comrade is out, but I stand safe on the next island, which is occupied by one who plies me with sweet words, seductive words. You should stay right here, he says. You're safe. I've heard you on the radio. You should be on our team. His words of honey tempt. Yet when our next batter flies out to right field, I tag up and run to third with all my might. Safe now, I shed hot tears for the one who sacrificed to move me forward. Oh, how I feel old. The third baseman, would-be suitor of this victory, taunts me. You old man, in rags, body old and weak, you are obviously from the island of Thesbos. And he laughed, making sport of me. This victory is ours, and you shall never make it home. How dare this young suitor court the victory, the one I love? Now my brother steps to the plate, black beard standing like an oak, truly the son of our father. Our third base coach, trusted old sage, speaks in good counsel. Two outs, run on anything. And as my brother with a mighty force swings the bat, I run the path well-worn by past armies, armies greater than myself. I run toward home, Athena, daughter of Zeus at my side, bidding me on until a warrior, ruddy complexion, blocks home plate. I smash into him, sending him man and orb flying as I lay outstretched, bat still lashed to my wrist. Zeus himself, disguised in mask and armor, lord of this flat world, proclaims me safe at home. Oh, how the heady wine did flow. The young suitors stood stunned, their wives and children's groaning in grief and tears, renting garments, tearing hair, shrieking like birds of prey. We convene at Dick's Bar, high back chairs, mellow wine in golden cups. And when we had put aside desire for food and drink, extra cheese on mine, bathed in burnished tubs, warmed with fleece, till Athena closed my eyes with welcome sleep. And when young dawn with her rose-red fingers colored the sky, I awoke in my old bones again. The bat now sits in the corner of my office, tape on the handle, and I await my brother's call.

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1: 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Kevin Kling told Alive. Rex Ellis told Satchel Paige. And Bill Harley opened this portion of the show with The Cup. 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

Welcome back to A Time for Tales, a program of stories. I'm your host, Carolyn Franzini. On today's show, you are listening to stories about baseball. John McCutcheon will sing Take Me Out to the Ball Game and tell Sermon on the Mound and Baseball on the Block. Chuck Brodsky will open this portion of the show with The Bellyache Heard Round the World and Death Row All-Stars.

his wife, floated again to the hospital, and he went under the knife. Mighty babe was dead. Mighty babe dead. And before he even knew it, that's what all the papers said. Well, the Yankees tried to make

0: to the ball game. Take me out to the crowd. Buy me some peanuts and Cracker Jack. I don't care if I ever get back. And it's root, root, root for the home team. If they don't win, it's a shame. And it's one, two, three strikes, you're out at the old ball game.
1: During this last portion of A Time for Tales, you heard John McCutchen sing Take Me Out to the Ball Game and tell Sermon on the Mound and Baseball on the Block. Chuck Brodsky opened this half of the show with The Bellyache Heard Round the World and Death Row All-Stars. After listening to these stories, I certainly see baseball with fresh eyes. Thanks so much for taking time to listen to today's stories about baseball here on A Time for Tales. And make plans to join me, Carolyn Franzini, next week for more stories. But until then, remember, take time this week and tell your stories to someone you love.

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3: As I'm entering my seventh decade, my body is betraying me. 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
4: Coming up next on Away With Words.
7: Oh, I'm going for my constitutional.
8: BBC News, I'm John Shea. State media in Iran are reporting that the delegation from Tehran has halted negotiations about a long-term peace deal after renewed threats from President Trump. Writing on social media, Mr. Trump said the United States would bomb Iran if it failed to rein in Hezbollah, its proxy in Lebanon. Iran's lead negotiator urged him to be careful, but correspondents say the delegation is still at the venue. Earlier, the US Vice President, J.D. Vance, described the first round of talks in Switzerland as historic. Tehran is reportedly refusing to discuss the future of its nuclear program until Israel halts its attacks on Lebanon. Our correspondent, Jessica Parker, is covering the talks in the Swiss resort of Bürgenstock.
9: You've got J.D. Vance, the US Vice President here, sort of striking quite a positive note, but Donald Trump weighing in on his social media with a bit more of a stick approach and, look, unconfirmed reports as to exactly what that has led the Iranian delegation to do in terms of whether it's going to stick around and continue these talks. But clearly they've noticed them, taken note of them, and they haven't gone down well. But the exact impact, I think we're still waiting to find out.
8: The Israeli Prime Minister says the IDF will stay in southern Lebanon for as long as necessary to protect northern Israel from Hezbollah. Fighting is reported to have greatly diminished since late on Saturday, but Benjamin Netanyahu has insisted that nothing will alter his commitment to at-risk communities. Charlotte Gallagher is in Jerusalem.
10: Since a ceasefire between Israel and Hezbollah was announced on Friday, the clashes and deaths have continued. Lebanese state media say around 30 people have been killed, including a father, mother, and their two children. Israel says one of its soldiers was killed in battle. The Israeli Prime Minister, Benjamin Netanyahu, has again pledged that Israeli troops will stay inside southern Lebanon to protect residents living near the border. Hezbollah has previously said it will not disarm while Israeli troops remain in Lebanon.
8: Colombians are voting in a presidential runoff election. The vote pits a leftist reformer against a right-wing political newcomer who wants to use force to combat drug cartels and rebel groups. Ione Wells reports from the capital, Bogota.
11: The front-runner, Abelardo de la Espriella, has promised to reinstate a tough military crackdown on armed groups, including an aerial bombardment campaign and the construction of 10 mega-prisons. The left-wing, Ivan Cepeda, wants to continue, albeit with moderations, prioritising negotiation with armed groups. With such polarising candidates, there are mounting fears that the results could generate unrest in the country.
8: Police and soldiers in Bolivia have used bulldozers to clear roads blocked by anti-government protesters for more than 6 weeks. The president, Rodrigo Paz, declared a state of emergency on Saturday, giving the military wider powers to clear the blockades, which have crippled the economy. World News from the BBC. The party of the Ethiopian Prime Minister Abiy Ahmed has won an overwhelming majority in the general election. The Prosperity Party beat a divided opposition in a poll overshadowed by conflict and accusations of repression. Caleb Moggers reports.
12: Abiy's ruling party has won 438 out of 501 contested seats in the national parliament, securing another term for the prime minister. The election board said the vote was successful despite problems in some areas. Millions of people in the northern state of Tigray could not vote as tensions remain high between Tigrayan leaders and the federal government. Voting also did not take place in parts of Oromia and Amhara, where armed militia are fighting government forces. The result means the Prosperity Party will form a new government in October, with Mr. Abiy expected to stay on as Prime Minister.
8: A leading Cuban dissident says he was detained by security police and physically attacked for calling for an anti-government demonstration next month. Manuel Cuesta Morua said he was taken to a deserted zone outside the capital, Havana, where he received death threats and substantial violence was used against him. There's been no word from the Cuban government about the allegations. Ramiro Valdez, the Cuban revolutionary who fought alongside Fidel Castro, has died aged 94. President Miguel Díaz-Canel praised the dedication of the long-standing member of the Cuban Politburo. His every act, Mr. Díaz-Canel said, was one of loyalty to Fidel Castro, his brother Raúl, and the revolution. Tennis, and Serena Williams will compete in the women's singles at the Wimbledon Championships later this month for the first time in 4 years. She's been given a wild card to take part in the tournament, which she's won 7 times. Serena Williams had already announced that she was returning to the Wimbledon doubles to play alongside her older sister Venus. And that's the latest BBC World News.
4: You're listening to Away with Words, the show about language and how we use it. I'm Grant Barrett.
13: And I'm Martha Barnett. And Grant, when you and I do speaking engagements around the country, there's one question that always seems to come up during the Q&A.
4: Well, besides, how can I do what you do?
13: Right.
4: What are you thinking of?
13: I'm thinking of how often we get asked, what's your favorite word?
4: Oh, that's a hard one. It's so hard. And you and I both have kind of the same stock response, which is, it's like choosing your favorite child or your favorite star in the sky.
13: Yes.
4: But people do have favorite children and they do have favorite stars in the sky.
13: Well, yeah, and sometimes things change, and that's what I was going to say, is that I have a new favorite word.
4: All right. Across. This is a moment. Let's have
13: it. Okay, all right. Maybe you already know this. The word is gongoozler.
4: Wow. Okay. Lovely. Lots of potential here. Talk to us about it.
13: Yeah. Okay. Gongoozler, that's G-O-N-G-O-O-Z-L-E-R. A gongoozler is somebody who stands around watching things. And the cool thing about the history of this word is that it comes from the slang of canal workers in Britain in the late 18th and early 19th century. There's a 1904 glossary of canal terms that defines gongoozler as an idle and inquisitive person who stands staring for prolonged periods at anything out of the common.
4: Oh, that's amazing. I love that. It's such a specific term. But it reminds me so much, what's the Italian term for the old men staring at construction sites?
13: Yeah, I thought you might mention that. Umarelli.
4: Umarelli. Yeah, absolutely. Just kind of foaming at the mouth over this cool thing that's happening, and it's just speaking directly to their souls.
13: Right. These older guys who just go around and watch construction workers and comment, and it's very endearing, I think.
4: Instead of staring aimlessly at your phone or gaping in wonder at the language, you can call or text toll-free in the United States and Canada, 877-929-9673. 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
3: Hello. My name is Caitlin Culbertson, and I'm calling from Dallas, Texas.
4: Welcome to the show, Caitlin. Dallas is one of our favorite towns. We've had so many good shows there when we've hit the road. But what's on your mind today?
3: Well, as I'm entering my seventh decade, my body is betraying me. And one of the ways it's doing it is I'm getting that old lady arm flap underneath your arms.
4: Oh, no.
3: And when I refer to it to my friends, I call them flying Bettys. And everybody looks at me like I'm nuts. But my whole life, the old women in my life, born in the 1890s, they all called their underarm extra skin flying Bettys. But I went and looked it up on the internet, and no, I couldn't find it anywhere. So what are flying Bettys? Where did that come from?
4: Well, hold on a second, Caitlin. Let's get to the bottom of this. So you're talking, how many women are we talking about who use this term in your world? A dozen, two dozen?
3: Pretty much all over Texas.
4: But only your family, not your friends or your coworkers.
3: Oh, friends and coworkers are too young to use things like
4: that. That's the secret 70. To life is hanging out with younger people. They'll keep you energetic.
3: Yeah, and I do, but they all look at me like I'm crazy, and then they give me that, what is she saying? Let's not listen to this.
4: I got to tell you, Caitlin, as somebody whose body is betraying him because of age as well, I've got flying Billies, we might call them, on the way. So.
3: Oh, excellent. I love that.
13: Yeah, so, Caitlin, you're talking about you're standing there in a sleeveless dress, and it's the part that keeps waving even after you stop, right?
3: Correct. Now, I have heard them called flying bats.
4: Yeah, mm-hmm. Bat wings.
3: But never Bettys.
4: Yeah, bat wings they're sometimes called.
3: Bat wings, that's it.
13: Yeah, I'm actually more familiar with the term hello, Bettys. You know, the same idea that you're like waving to Betty over there and it just keeps waving.
4: Well, Martha, I think the term is hi, Bettys, not hello, Bettys, right?
13: Oh, I've heard both.
4: Oh, and hello, Helens. But I'm wondering if hi, Betty and flying Bettys, those sound so much alike. I wonder if there's some kind of bleed in from one into the other.
13: Well, I imagine there is a connection there. And the whole idea of them being sort of like wings, you know, I've heard some people call them flying squirrels.
4: Mm-hmm.
3: Oh, my.
13: Or bingo wings, you know, you're sitting there playing bingo and you get bingo and you raise your hand and you're waving it. And again, I think that's more common in the UK. But, Caitlin, you'll be interested to know that there are lots of expressions like this all around the world. I love the German one, Winkerarme, which is waving arm.
4: Yeah.
3: And Winkerarme.
13: Winkerarme.
3: Okay, I'm going to have to try and memorize that one.
13: Yeah, Winkerarme. And then in Brazil, you talk about tchauzinhos, which are little goodbyes.
4: Oh,
3: how cute.
13: And there's also a Chinese term that translates as bye-bye meat.
4: That's not so cute.
3: Oh, that's the best.
4: Well, the Swedish one is järhäng, which means pike. Hang, P-I-K-E, because they look kind of like the soft underbelly of the northern pike fish. So the pike hang.
3: Golly gee, Willy Whippers, that's a lot of crazy.
4: Caitlin, do you know who has the most of these? The Australians. The Australians seem to believe that English is meant to be embellished with a lot of vigor, and they go for it. And so there's a book of Australian slang by the journalist and author Kel Richards, and he has, I think, 15 terms for this from Australia, including auntie arms, the nanas, the tuck shop lady arms. The tuck shop is a shop that sells sweets and things to school kids. Goodbye muscles, piano arms, reverse biceps, which I really love, and so does he.
13: Ooh, that's nice.
4: The wobblies, the bye-nows, the ta-ta flaps, and then this one, the widow's curtains.
13: Oh,
3: the widow's what?
4: Curtains. The widow's curtains.
3: Ooh,
4: yeah.
3: That's cool.
4: That one's got some spirit to it, I think.
13: So, Caitlin, you're not alone in this. And I'm surprised this is only just now a problem for you. I remember taking a salsa class in my 30s and, you know, in a sleeveless dress. And I looked up at my arms in the mirror and it was like, oh, no.
4: But, Caitlin, I got to say, your good-natured laughing about this is just the right way to handle it, I think.
3: Yeah, and I'm a crazy old woman. And I raced bicycles for 15 years. And then when I turned 40, I got bored and took up skydiving. So I've always been athletic and slimmer, but now as I'm aging, finally at 70, I'm starting to flap.
4: Yeah. It'll happen to us all, even those of us who don't have that amazing lifestyle. What a lifestyle that is, road racing and skydiving.
3: Oh, it's the most fun you can have with your clothes on.
4: You can do it naked, too, by the way. Caitlin, thank you so much for your wonderful call. Call us again sometime, all right?
3: Okay, thank you so much for enlightening me.
4: Yeah, sure.
3: Bye-bye.
4: Be well. Bye-bye.
13: Are you waving?
4: I'm waving.
13: I'm waving.
3: My buddies are flying.
13: Well, you know what? I bet there are even more terms out there floating around. We'd love to hear about them. If you have a different term for those flabby upper arms, give us a call or call about any aspect of language, 877-929-9673. Hi, you have a way with words.
5: Hi, Martha. This is Robin. I'm calling from San Luis Obispo, California.
13: Hey, Robin. Glad to have you. What's up?
5: My family were watching a sporting event, me and my mom and my dad, and we heard the term a flash in the pan for an athlete who, you know, performed very well for a short period of time and then sort of fizzled out. And we were talking about that between the three of us, and we're just wondering about the origins of that. My parents thought maybe it had something to do with gold mining, a flash of gold in a pan. I hadn't really ever given it too much thought, but when I'd heard that before, I'd thought of like flambé, or, you know, using wine in cooking and something flaring up, and instead of Googling the origin, we thought that it would be more fun to give you guys a call.
4: Well, we are glad that you called. So the pan we're talking about here is a different pan, and it's not as common as those other ones. At least it isn't now, but it used to be. And it's the pan on a flintlock musket where you put the powder. And so a flash in a pan is a misfire because the powder burns, but the gun doesn't really fire. So you put the powder in the pan, you pull the trigger, the hammer strikes a flint, makes a spark, the powder goes poof, and it's supposed to travel, the fire that's made is supposed to travel through a touch hole to ignite the main charge that's in the barrel. But when you have a flash in a pan, that last part doesn't happen. You only get the initial burst of poof of the powder and nothing else. And so it's an explosion that doesn't really lead to much, just exactly the same way we use it figuratively now. And we have it in a literal sense from the very early 1700s and from a figurative sense from the very early 1800s. And it was described, I think, the very first non-literal use I know of. They were talking about a journey that was slow to start. So not quite the same sense, but sometimes it's about hesitating more than it is about having an initial success and then petering out to nothing. So there's a couple different nuances there that have changed over the years.
5: Well, that's very interesting that, you know, I thought that both of our thoughts could be were
4: yeah,
5: perfectly valid, but
4: they're
5: not the right ones.
4: Not the right ones. And another one that often comes up that is also not right is old-style photography, where you have this pan full of powder to make the flash so that you can get a lot of extra light on your subject.
5: Okay.
4: Martha, we have a bunch of these from that era of weaponry, right? From the flintlock era.
13: Yeah, I'm trying to think. Muskets and...
4: Well, I'm talking about half-cocked, where literal became
13: right.
4: Figurative.
13: Yeah.
4: Or lock, stock, and barrel, or keep your powder dry.
13: Mm-hmm.
4: Or if we talk about somebody being ramrod straight. The ramrod is this long, straight tool you use to drive that charge home in the barrel.
13: Right.
4: And it's one time people would think of a ramrod as a very good example of a straight thing, but we just don't have that intimacy with that kind of weapon anymore.
5: Yeah, those are, that's, I I would never have guessed that that was something that came from weaponry.
4: Yeah,
5: but that's very interesting.
4: Yeah, unlike baseball, which is still a regular part of everyday life and has given us so much figurative language, this is passed on into history. So we don't have that daily intimacy or that kind of weaponry that we used to, when it might have been at one time the very first thing you thought of because you knew it more than anything else. You knew it more than flambe cooking or gold panning.
13: Right. Expressions live on. Yeah. Well, Robin, thanks for the question, and say hello to your parents for us.
5: No, absolutely will. Thank you guys so much.
4: Sure, yeah. Take care of yourself. Bye-bye.
5: All right, you too. Bye-bye.
13: 877-929-9673.
4: Words on Parade as A Way with Words continues.

0: You're listening to Away with Words, the show about language and how we use it. I'm Martha Barnett.
1: And I'm Grant Barrett, and joining us wearing a tinfoil hat and carrying a ball of red yarn, it's our quiz guy, John Chinesky. Hi, John.
2: I'm telling you guys, I have it all figured out, and they can't stop me. The language conspiracies, I know every single one of them, and we'll talk about that later. But first, I have a quiz for you. Now, if you're like me, you like to travel the world, but you don't have time or resources. Luckily, language can help you get you where you want to be. So you just listen to conversations around you, you'll get to many, many wonderful countries. For example, I ever heard someone say, I try to be organized, but I'm just not. I made two lists. Here's the pro list, but where did the... And then he finished with a country in Africa. He said, Congo.
1: Where did the Congo?
2: Oh. Yeah, where did the Congo? So I'm like,
0: it's
2: just like traveling to another land. It really is.
1: It really is not, but we'll play anyway.
2: Well, there we go. I'll give you an overheard sentence. You finish it with the name of a country. Here we Congo. Here on the farm, we don't drink coffee. We just take the dry grass from the barn, steep it, and make ourselves some delicious...
0: Hay tea.
2: Some hay tea.
1: Oh, God. It took me a second. Okay, I think Martha might come out ahead on this one.
2: I guarantee you that doesn't
1: she
2: taste
1: leapt
2: too good.
1: Forward immediately with the correct answer.
0: Grant was picturing a real farm, I'm sure.
1: I was thinking about sunny meadows filled with daisies.
2: I'm sure that hay tea tastes about as good as the pun. Anyway, let's move on. Listen, Mon, I could tell your daughter didn't want to clean her room, but did...
1: To Jamaica.
2: To Jamaica?
0: Oh,
2: yeah.
0: Ouch.
2: You made a cleaner room.
1: Also a terrible pun. I'm keeping
0: terrible.
1: A list of your offenses.
2: Okay. I'll atone for them eventually, I'm sure. I am unable to reach the bowl on the top shelf. What about you?
0: Utah?
2: I am tall, but I still can't reach the
0: Utah?
2: Ball on the top shelf.
0: You going to Salt Lake City?
2: What about you? Not at all, no.
1: Are you tall?
2: No.
1: Is it something about reach?
2: Think about the Great Rift Valley in Africa.
0: But Kenya?
2: Yeah, Kenya.
1: But Kenya. Oh,
0: gosh.
1: Terrible.
2: What about
0: this
2: you,
0: is
2: Kenya?
0: Really terrible. Even I think these puns are terrible.
2: I know. This snow is coming down really hard. I'd better head to the town garage and fetch the...
1: Okay, snow's coming down. Going to the garage. It's a thing in the garage. It sounds like a country. But it's a terrible pun.
0: Yeah. Something plow? Plow?
2: Whoa! I think you had it. Think about countries, island countries, oceanic archipelagos.
1: Oh, Palau, yeah.
2: Palau.
1: P-A-L-A-U.
0: Okay, that was funny.
2: That's correct. Similarly, these campfire treats are delicious. You see, they're just crackers and chocolate and marshmallow. Wow. Can I have?
0: Samoa?
2: Samoa, yes. The independent state in Polynesia of Samoa.
0: Oh, John, you could make a whole career out of these terrible, terrible, terrible puns.
1: And if any listener wants to join us, they can call or text toll-free 877-929-9673 or email words@waywardradio.org.
0: Hey there, you have a way with words.
3: Hi, I'm Amy in Atlanta.
0: Hey, Amy. We're glad to have you. What made you take time out of your busy day to give us a call?
3: So I'm a historian. I do walking tours, and I really like walking around the city and pointing out details in the city to folks to see how the way there are clues in the landscape that remind us of history.
1: Mm-hmm.
0: Mm-hmm.
3: So one of the tours I do, we go on a little tiny street called Airline Street. But Airline Street's nowhere near the airport. Atlanta's famous for its airport today, but the street name goes back before that. It goes back to it's adjacent to the rail line that is a block away.
1: Yeah.
3: And there used to be a train called the Airline Bell that ran down that railroad. So my guests never make that connection when I point out Airline Street to the idea that it's about railroads. So I've always been curious, how did the term airline became used for that new industry of railroads, and then how did that term transition to the aviation industry as it got started?
1: Oh, Amy, this is such an interesting question because it leads us to such interesting things. One of them is that when you look in digitized newspapers and journals, you can find the word airline many, many years before airplanes were ever invented, before anyone could fly. You know, almost before Icarus, but not quite, but really far back. And your connection of that airline railway to the name of that street is exactly on the money. When you did that, and there was a ding, ding, ding that went off in my head, and it wasn't just because you said the airline bell, and I assume that's B-E-L-L-E, that meaning the, you know, the beautiful
3: correct.
1: Right, beautiful lady. And this is because there's this thing, a particular usage of airline that they use in construction, but particularly for railways. And all it means is as the crow flies, a straight shot. Airline, if you took this path in the air and not on the ground, there'd be, and with nothing in your way, straight through. And so when we're talking about railways in particular, they used airline or airline route for the shortest distance between two points, but they used it kind of as a marketing tool as well because people wanted to know that their train wasn't going to meander all over the landscape. It was going to go to A to B, straight as could be, with nothing in between.
3: Okay, that makes great sense.
1: So it's a line through the air, literally.
0: Yeah, it's like a beeline.
1: A beeline, yeah.
0: Yeah.
3: A beeline. So then when the aviation industry got started, they were really focused on that same idea that it's an airline, not that it is you are in the air.
1: No, they weren't. That actually has a different source. Think of ocean liners and airliners.
3: Correct.
1: So airline is kind of a reduction of the idea of the term of airliner. So yeah, so it's more connected to the idea of a liner. It's something that has a line, a point. It's still a line. It's still a connection from point A to point B, but it's less about the directness of it.
0: And it was often two words, right? And then
1: airline. Sometimes it's an open compound or closed compound, hyphen or space in there. But yeah, so
3: yeah,
1: look for
3: I've seen it both ways.
1: Yeah.
0: Mm-hmm.
3: Well, that's great. Thank you so much. I appreciate it.
1: Yeah, take care. Thanks, Amy. We really appreciate it. And
0: have
1: fun on those tours. That's, if I get to Atlanta, I'm going to look you up.
0: Me too.
3: Please
0: that sounds
3: do.
0: Great.
1: Yeah, what a
3: Please
1: town with
3: do.
1: Deep history. I'd love to find out more. Take care of yourself.
3: All right. You too. Bye-bye.
1: Bye-bye.
0: Thanks, Amy. Bye-bye.
1: Well, we know that happens to you all the time. You find you've been using a word every day, and you're like, wait a second. Do I even know what I'm saying? Well, this is the place to figure it out. Call or text toll-free in the United States and Canada, 877-929-9673, or email words@waywardradio.org.

0: Grant, you remember that call we had from Jane in Cape Cod, Massachusetts? She's the one who directs a women's choir called Common Voices, and she was looking for a word for what their group does when they gather to sing just for the joy of singing and community rather than working toward a rehearsal.
1: Right. So it was nothing official. They just came together. It wasn't a performance. Wasn't practice.
0: Right.
1: Yeah.
0: Right.
1: You know, it's funny. I always say this, but we get so much response. We get so much response to questions like this. We had a lot of good ideas.
0: We had a ton of them. People really stepped up to help. And it's a long list of suggestions that they offered. Among them were Songfest, Enchanted Evening, Session, Choral Fellowship, Song Circle, like a knitting circle, or a sing-along. And actually, Jane wrote us after that with a list of words that she's thought about since she talked with us. And that list includes the words sing-a-ma-jig and synchronize.
1: Oh, nice. Those actually sound like the names of a cappella groups, though.
0: They kind of do.
1: They're always very punny, aren't they?
0: Sing-a-ma-jig. But, you know, there's one other one that we got from Sandy Jones. She lives in Toronto, Canada. And she noted that in the same way we say, I had a good think about something, maybe
1: yeah.
0: The choir could just call their time together a sing, as in, I'm looking forward to next week's sing. And I really like that.
1: Oh, I particularly like it if you put the adjective good in front of it. Let's have a good sing.
0: Mm.
1: We had a good sing.
0: Nice.
1: We've got a good sing scheduled for next week.
0: I like that. Well, if you want to have a good chat with us, you can call or text anytime. It's toll-free in the U.S. and Canada. The number is 877-929-9673.
1: Hello, you have a way with words.
2: Hi, this is Josh from calling from Jacksonville.
1: Hi, Josh from Jacksonville. What's on your mind?
2: Well, I was watching the Artemis launch recently, and it was as epic as it was. I was thrown off a little bit because as they're talking about the details and everything, they said, you know, something about the positioning had to change just a tad. And it got me thinking about how, you know, specific they were being, but then going to just a tad threw me off. And I'm like, where did we even get that from? Like, just a tad, just a little bit.
1: So you said that they were being specific, but do you feel like tad is kind of a measurement for scientists? Like the rocket scientists would be using a tad? Why didn't they say like a centimeter?
2: Right. Yeah. Or something way more actually specific. No, this was, that's why it threw me off so much.
1: Gotcha.
2: Being that, you know, everything has to be perfect with a launch like that, especially going around the moon. And yeah, it just made me think, like, where did we get that measurement a tad? And like it could mean so many different things, but mm-hmm. obviously it's just a little bit.
0: Yeah, I agree. It's a little bit weird to see it in a scientific context. The word tad meaning a small amount, it's a little bit of a mystery how that meaning came about, but it probably began as American slang for a small child in the mid-19th century. And actually, Abraham Lincoln's son, who was named Thomas, acquired the nickname tad very early. Some people will say that tad is just a shortened form of tadpole. And that Abraham Lincoln's son had a big head and a little body and wiggled around a lot, and that's why they called him Tad. I suspect it had to do that the sense of Tad meaning small amount just kind of arose because it's a small, you know, it's in that class of words that are just tiny words.
1: Yeah, and the other part, there's two other things I want to toss in here, Martha. One is, it looks like most of the sources and references that say it comes from tadpole all got that information from the Oxford English Dictionary. But mm-hmm. the Oxford English Dictionary entry hasn't been updated in a really long time, and I suspect when they update it, that purported etymology will either disappear or be reduced in importance. Because we have expressions like tit for tat, which is mm-hmm. a kind of a quid pro quo when you do you push back or return an action to somebody, usually a mean one. And there's no reason that the tit and tat in that expression couldn't also have come to the fore as broken down its component parts. And it may have come from tip for tap, T-A-P. And all these small words are confusing, and their likelihood of appearing from many sources at any time makes it really impossible to know if they're for sure related, or they were devised independently, or what exactly happened.
2: Oh,
1: and,
2: wow.
1: And, you know, we have this other whole thing, too. There's this cluster of words from the American South that mean small, including tad and tat, but also tadic and totic and tattle. And those could be kind of pet forms or hypocoristic forms of longer words made short in order to represent small things or small people. So it's just too confusing here. But Martha's gist, I can back completely, which is, it's an American term, came around in the mid-1800s. Those things are for certain. Anything else is guesswork.
2: Sounds appropriate being such an American term then for the Artemis launch.
1: Yeah, exactly.
0: Come to think of it.
1: I love the idea that there's a bunch of rocket scientists going like, yeah, just nudge it a little bit. You don't have to measure. Eyeball it. Do it by the seat of your pants, guys. It'll get there.
2: And check it 12 times.
0: Yeah, exactly. So that's pretty much what we know about Ted.
2: Thank you so much. Yeah, I've been using it without questioning it for so long, and then hearing it in that context just made it, it just stuck out like a sore thumb. So,
0: yeah.
2: So thank you.
1: Well, we appreciate the time, Josh. Take care of yourself.
2: Thank you.
1: All right, bye-bye.
0: Thanks, Josh. Bye-bye. Well, maybe you came across a word that you've said all your life, and then you saw it in a different context, and you thought, what? Where did that word come from? What does it really mean? You can call to talk about it, 877-929-9673, or send an email to words@waywardradio.org. Hi there. You have a way with words.
3: Hey, this is Jill calling from Greenville, South Carolina.
0: Hey, Jill.
1: Hi, Jill.
0: We're glad to have you.
3: Today, I'm calling to talk to you about pickles.
1: Oh, yes, please. I love pickles.
3: Me too.
0: Pickles. Okay.
1: What are you thinking about in terms of pickles?
3: Well, I am curious as why is it that when we say pickles, everyone just automatically assumes pickled cucumbers? So if you ask someone if they want pickles on a sandwich like you just did, it's implied that you're talking about pickled cucumbers. Mm-hmm. But for other pickled foods, you always have to specify like pickled onions, pickled carrots, and so on. I'm just curious if there's like a linguistic reason as to why cucumbers became the default pickle. And if there are other examples like this where one specific food becomes like the unspoken standard. I was thinking like the closest I could think of is fries, which we're implying is fried potatoes, when anything else has to be spelled out like fried fish or, for example, fried pickles. So
1: yeah.
3: I'd love to hear your thoughts.
1: Yeah, Jill, amazing. This is great because there's a ton of cool stuff we can talk about here. And a lot of it has to do with food. There's a word that we keep bringing up on the show these days, and it's prototypicality. It's the idea that something is prototypical, and that when you mention it, there's one particular prototype of this kind of thing that pops into your mind. There's a kind of a generic idea that you may have. Now, it can differ from person to person, but generally these are culturally shared. They're because we all come from the same basic culture. Mm-hmm. So, for example, something has floated for years in the historian community is the idea that in 1,000 years, if they're looking at our cookbooks and somebody reads, the recipe needs 2 eggs, in 1,000 mm-hmm. years, they might not know that we meant chicken eggs. And they'd be like, well, what do they want? Hummingbirds? Emus? I don't know what kind of egg they want in this recipe. That's because for us, the prototypical egg is a chicken egg. And we find this again and again. Corn is a really great example because corn is a historical example. It used to refer to any grain seed, but now, at least in the United States and North America, we generally mean maize, M-A-I-Z-E. Whereas you have this other idea, which is, so for us, corn is prototypically maize, but for other people, it isn't. Meat went to the same root. It used to mean just general food, anything that you would put on the table and eat. And then it became prototypically the flesh of an animal. If I say, do you want to go for a drink? What do you assume?
3: Alcohol, yeah.
1: Alcohol, yeah. You know, we're not going to get warm milk, probably. You know, unless one of us is under drinking age. So again and again, we find with food that this happens. It happened with the word plum. Plum historically meant dried grapes. And marmalade wasn't always made from oranges. It was made from quince. And so the prototypicality of that changed.
3: So many good examples. That's awesome.
1: So there's a ton of these. So anyway, so just generally what happens is we develop a cultural understanding that we agree upon generally, and there are obviously exceptions to this, but generally we culturally agree that this one generic version of this category is what we all agree we mean when we say something like pickled.
0: Yeah, it does seem weird if you think about it. Like, why did cucumbers win? You know?
1: Yeah, I think it's the same reason that there's that time of year where you can't go home without finding the neighbors who have cucumbers and zucchini on the porch. There's just so many cucumbers in the world.
0: So, Jill, does that help?
3: Yes, that completely answered my question. More than answered my question. Thank you so much.
1: Always in full. Always too much. Thank you for saying that.
3: I love all that information. That was awesome. Thank you so much. I'm going to go tell all my friends about this.
1: Yes, please.
0: Great.
1: And look up the word prototypicality for more.
3: I will. Thank you so much. I appreciate you too.
1: Sure. We appreciate
0: Thanks,
1: you.
0: Thanks, Jill.
1: Thank you. Take care of yourself.
0: Take care.
3: Yep.
0: Bye-bye.
3: Bye.
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1: There's more Away With Words on the way. Stay tuned.

0: You're listening to Away With Words, the show about language and how we use it. I'm Grant Barrett.
1: And I'm Martha Barnett. Daniel Mendelsohn is a widely acclaimed author, critic, and essayist. He has a PhD in classics and teaches literature at Bard College in upstate New York. In 2001, he taught an undergraduate seminar on the great Greek epic, The Odyssey. But this one had an unusual twist because sitting in on the class along with the young students was the professor's 81-year-old father, Jay Mendelsohn. Daniel Mendelsohn tells the story of that semester and more in a moving book called An Odyssey, A Father, A Son, and An Epic. His dad had been a kid from the Bronx who stubbornly worked his way up to become a research scientist and mathematician. He was this gruff absolutist who reveled in the precision of numbers, and he was somebody who always said, if something's not hard, it's not worth doing. So the book is this delightful chronicle of contrast because there's the dapper, urbane, younger Mendelsohn who lives in the world of texts and interpretation where meanings shift and multiply. And then there's his schlubby, opinionated dad who keeps interrupting with his own commentary, like demanding to know why everyone thinks Odysseus is such a hero. He says, he cheats on his wife, he sleeps with Calypso, he loses all of his men, so he's a lousy general. The younger Mendelsohn finds these interruptions embarrassing and frustrating, but the students love the old guy and his insights. So on one level, the book feels like taking this invigorating college class on the Odyssey, all for free. After the class, the father and son take a tour of the Aegean, retracing the voyage of Odysseus. So it becomes a book about travel writing, too. And one of the other things I really enjoyed about this book is the passion that the younger Mendelsohn, the professor, brings to teaching. He writes, "Beauty and pleasure are at the center of teaching. For the best teacher is one who wants you to find meaning in the things that have given him pleasure too, so that the appreciation of their beauty will outlive him. In this way, because it arises from an acceptance of the inevitability of death, good teaching is like good parenting." You know, there's so many lines in this book, Grant, where you just sort of like have to stop and put the book down to think about it.
0: I love the merging of those concepts, the relationship between father and son, the relationship between practicality and literature analysis, the relationship between the eras, the two different eras of the son is very different than his father's era.
1: Right, right. And, of course, it echoes the whole story in the Odyssey, you know, Odysseus and his son Telemachus and his dad. And, it's about fathers and sons and education and travel and so much more. It's a richly moving book.
0: So the book by Daniel Mendelsohn is called?
1: It's called An Odyssey, A Father, A Son, and An Epic.
0: We'll link to Daniel Mendelsohn's book on our website at waywardradio.org. And Martha and I are always delighted to hear what you're reading. 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
1: Hello, you have a way with words.
2: Hi, this is Lisa. I live in Paris, Kentucky.
1: Hey, Lisa, we're glad to have you.
2: Well, I was interested in finding out if you knew anything about a kind of cookie we used to have at Christmas. It's called Hobelspäne, and it's got one of those little double dot things above one of the letters. I'm not sure which one. But I was just interested in finding out more about it. It's a cookie we used to have at our friend's house in Miami at Christmas every year. I just wanted to find out if you knew anything about it. I can't find out anything about it.
1: Hobelspäne. Well, that sounds like it's got some German roots.
0: Mm-hmm. Is it their family that's got the German heritage or yours?
2: Theirs.
0: Okay.
2: Yeah. We used to go over there every Christmas, and they introduced us to it. And then we learned how to make it. It's a little complicated, but it's really cool.
0: In brief, how do you make them?
2: Well, it's like mostly dough with butter and a little bit of lemon and a little bit of rum, and you cut it into a rectangle, like about 1.5 by 3 or something like that. And then you put a slice down the middle vertically, and then you fold one end through it so it looks like a little bow tie, and then you deep fry it, and then you cover it with powdered sugar.
0: Yeah. So the word that we're talking about here, Hobelspäne, is H-O-B-E-L-S-P-A with a two dots on top of it, and then N-E. That's the plural form. The singular is Hobelspäne. And you know what it translates directly as? Wood shavings or planing chips, because they look a little bit, particularly in some other varieties of this dessert, they look a little bit like the shavings that you get when you smooth the surface of wood with a plane. And sometimes they'll be called Hobelscharten with about the same meaning, basically meaning planing shavings, that sort of thing. And so that shavings refers to that twisted shape that they get. And some of the other varieties, instead of putting kind of the leg of the rectangle through the slit that you've made in the dough, you actually just put a couple slits, and the frying or the baking of them, because you can do it both ways depending on your recipe, will naturally make them curl up like a shaving of wood.
2: Interesting. Yeah. I have never heard of anything like that.
0: And so I think I've got something that will blow your mind.
2: Okay.
0: I found a recipe for this from 1795.
2: No way.
0: In a book from Lower Saxony, a cookbook by a woman named Frederica Louise Luffler. And she has a recipe, and it sounds so much like yours. And I've translated it here. But basically, you take the dough from two eggs and a nut of butter, as she phrases it, flour and a little salt, and roll it out. And then when it's hardened a little, you cut two finger widths of them with a baking wheel. And then you bake them in a little bit until they're light and yellow, and then sprinkle them with sugar. And that sounds a lot like your recipe.
2: Huh.
0: Yeah.
2: That is really interesting, although I never considered baking it in the oven. That's
0: I bet it's a little healthier, but which is not very German of them, because the Germans say, how can I add more fat to this recipe? I come from German heritage on two sides, and let me tell you, the tendency towards fat baking.

0: word that I really loved was smalskebeck streifen, and it basically means lard pastry strips. Just, they're not shy about saying that there's lard in there instead of butter.
1: You know,
2: Yeah,
1: I live in Eastern Kentucky, and they said if they knew what was lard was, they'd put it in a pan and fry it.
0: well, there are parts of his food history where people do just literally eat fried fat. That's just, you know, that's what they had. That's what they ate.
1: Absolutely. Sounds delicious.
2: Well, Lisa, happy baking.
0: Yeah, good luck with that.
1: Well, thank you so much. We love your show. We listen to it every week.
0: Thank you.
2: Thanks, Lisa. Bye-bye.
1: Thank you. Bye.
0: Although it's in ancient German and the old style script, we will link to that cookbook from 1795 so you can take a stab at it yourself. And we'll, of
2: Yeah,
0: course,
2: try it
0: include the
2: yourself.
0: recipe in English on our website at waywardradio.org. Hello, you have a way with words.
3: Hello, this is Tom Harris from Bluebell, Pennsylvania.
0: Hi, Tom. Welcome to the program. What's up?
3: Well, I've always had a question about a baseball term. The announcers frequently, when they're calling a game, will say that the batter takes for a ball two or a ball three or a ball four. And I never knew where the term take comes from. I didn't know if it came from takes a pass, takes a gander, takes a I don't know what, but I'd love to know where that expression was derived.
2: Yeah, batters have been advised by managers to take a ball since the mid-1850s or so. And I think by take, Grant, wouldn't you say it's like taking one for the team? You're sort of forcing yourself
0: Yeah, I don't know
2: to
0: that that's
2: hold
0: the
2: back
0: origin,
2: and
0: but yeah,
2: restrain yourself?
0: that's perfect. You're allowing yourself to be in a disadvantaged situation because ideally you should be swinging at all pitches, good pitches that come across the plate. But because there may be something better happening in the next pitch, you're going to wait on it. And so you're putting yourself in just a little bit of a disadvantage.
2: Yeah, and there was a thesis written by Edward J. Nichols at Penn State. He wrote a thesis called An Historical Dictionary of Baseball Terminology that's super detailed, and he dates this expression all the way back to 1854, talking about letting a fair pitched ball go past without offering to strike it. And the need for a specific term like this arose after there were big rule changes in the 1800s. Batters originally had the right to request either a high pitch or a low pitch. And then once they established the modern strike zone and called strikes that made batters have to decide, you know, in a split second, they adopted this term to describe that deliberate choice of just, you know, holding back, restraining yourself, and letting the ball go across the plate.
3: But you don't think it's an abbreviation for something like take a pass, take a look.
2: Well,
0: No, take
3: take.
0: is, so to speak, one of those utility players in the English language, and take has a lot of accompanying and modifying and assisting roles with other language and other words. So take itself is more of a helping verb in this situation, although I don't think it fits the strict definition of a helping verb.
3: Okay. Well, that's very helpful. Well,
2: Yeah.
3: thank you, and I'll take a look next time I hear him say it. And think of what you've told me.
0: Tom, there's one last thing I want to leave you with since you seem so interested
3: Sure.
0: in the old rules about, you know, calling your pitch. There's a cool website called protoball.org, protoball.org, and they have all the
3: Protocol.
0: old rules of baseball. They have all the old stats that guys who are
3: No
0: obsessive
3: kidding.
0: about this stuff have gone through old records and newspapers and recorded every game they could find,
3: No
0: way
3: kidding.
0: far back to like the beginning of baseball. And my favorite thing about it is they have this glossary of games that seem like baseball but aren't really baseball. Just fascinating stuff.
3: So we'll take a look for that too.
0: Yeah.
2: Take a look.
3: We'll work it out. Well, that's great. Well, thank you guys so much. Great show. Love it every
2: Thank
3: week.
2: you.
0: Thank you so
2: Good
0: much.
2: talking with
0: Take
2: you.
0: care now. Call or text toll free in the United States or Canada, 877-929-9673. 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Hello, you have a way with words.
4: Hi, this is Martha from Tallahassee, Florida.
0: Oh, Martha. Can never have too many Marthas in my life. What's
4: Oh,
0: going
4: I
0: on,
4: know.
0: Martha?
2: That was the right
4: Yeah.
2: thing to say, Grant. Hi,
4: Oh,
2: Martha.
4: thank you. Thank you. Hi, Martha. Oh, gee, there's an echo.
0: What's on your
4: Yeah.
0: mind?
4: when I was a lot younger, like when

0: I was a child. And even now, when I see a really old movie on TV or something, like the people after dinner or after lunch, they say, "Oh, I'm going for my constitutional." And I was like, "What? Constitutional? Why?"
1: Right.
0: Do they call it?
1: Are they going down to Liberty Hall to sign a parchment? What are they doing?
0: Yeah, really, really. And it with an A-L on the end, it sounds like an adjective.
1: Yeah.
0: So it's like, this is a walk, you know, a leisurely walk after dinner. In Germany, they take a spazierengehen, you know, they go spazierengehen, which is a leisurely walk after dinner to help digest. And I thought, but why do they call it a constitutional? That just doesn't make any sense to me.
2: It's pretty straightforward. There are two senses of the word constitutional, one referring to the legal document and the other going, the other one, as you said, going for a walk for your health. And they both go back to the Latin root constitutere, which means to set up or to establish or make something what it is, you know, its essence. So the Latin word constitutio meant character or disposition or nature, and it could also mean an imperial order, you know, an order from the emperor.
0: Ooh.
2: And when that word found its way into English, it began to develop two different kinds of meanings around in the 1500s, and one was political. A constitution establishes a government, right? It's the fundamental laws. And the other was bodily. It was your constitution as the fundamental makeup of your body and your inherent strength and your health. So your constitution was something that was foundational to you in the way that a constitution is foundational to a government. And then the word constitutional as an adjective also came to mean beneficial to one's bodily constitution, you know, good for your health. And then by the early 1800s, you see constitutional being used as a noun, probably first in British colleges, talking about a constitutional being exercise that you take for health. In 1859, there was an article in the United States in the New England Farmer that was urging Americans to, as they put it, adopt what John Bull calls his constitutional walk, John Bull being Britain. And so that's where we get the idea that it was probably a British term that came over here. And do you remember Harry Truman taking constitutionals every morning? He was really famous
0: I don't actually remember that, but I'm sure that he did, if you say so.
2: Yeah, he was famous for taking these 7 a.m. walks that reporters had to sort of jog to keep up with because he did that for his health. He was very proud of that. So,
0: Do people say that much anymore? I don't hear it.
1: I think they say it with a wink, though, don't they?
2: Yeah. I talked to my dog about going for his daily constitutional.
0: Yes.
2: But I think I got that from a relative early on who was really proud of taking a constitutional.
1: There's two things that I want to pop in here. One is that there's another archaic meaning of a constitutional, and that is not walking, but sexual activity, which was also seen as good for the health.
0: Oh.
1: Yeah. And then Martha had mentioned that for some reason constitutionals were very connected to Oxford and Cambridge in the United Kingdom. And as a matter of fact, if you look at the historical record at Cambridge, people would take vigorous 8-mile walks in under 2 hours and do things like jump hedges and ditches. And their constitutions were very vigorous. They weren't just a lollygagging around a circle.
2: Yeah. Those hedges are pretty high.
0: Wow.
2: That's impressive.
0: There's a lot of history to this.
1: Yeah.
0: Fantastic.
2: So something to ponder on your next constitutional.
1: Thank you, Martha. You take care of yourself.
0: Thank you. Bye-bye.
2: Bye-bye.
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2: 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Until next time, goodbye.
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0: Welcome inside Appalachia. I'm Mason Adams. This week, ballads tell stories about all kinds of real-life events. But after Hurricane Helene, one group of ballad singers felt some topics were still too raw.
1: We did avoid for a long time any songs about rivers or waters rise. I mean, it was like you think, oh, I'll sing this, and you get to about the second verse, and it's like the river's going to flood. And you're like, no, I can't, you know, too soon, too soon.
0: The author of a new book on ancient Ohio credits a former grad student introducing him to the region's mysterious earthworks.
2: And of course, I had been living in Cincinnati for 15 years, and I just looked at him blankly, and I said, the what?
0: And the legacy of Afro-Latchian poet Norman Jordan includes a summer camp for teens to study their heritage.
3: Learning about Black history and stuff like that did amazing things. It made me realize how great our culture is.
0: You'll hear these stories and more this week inside Appalachia. First, this news.
4: BBC News, I'm John Shea. State media in Iran are reporting that the delegation from Tehran has halted negotiations about a long-term peace deal after renewed threats from President Trump. Writing on social media, he said the US would bomb Iran if it failed to rein in Hezbollah, its proxy in Lebanon. From Lucerne, here's our correspondent Jessica Parker.
5: A lot of confusion. It is now late in the evening, and we have still been getting some conflicting line. Earlier, some suggestion that following Donald Trump's threats on social media, that this had led the Iranian delegation to raise an objection, even to leave. Then there were suggestions that they were still engaged in the talks, possibly through the mediators, Pakistan and Qatar. And then I've just seen another report suggesting that talks could somehow go on late into the night.
4: The Israeli Prime Minister says the IDF will stay in southern Lebanon for as long as necessary to protect northern Israel from Hezbollah. Charlotte Gallagher reports from Jerusalem.
6: Since a ceasefire between Israel and Hezbollah was announced on Friday, the clashes and deaths have continued. Lebanese state media say around 30 people have been killed, including a father, mother and their two children. Israel says one of its soldiers was killed in battle. The Israeli Prime Minister Benjamin Netanyahu has again pledged that Israeli troops will stay inside southern Lebanon to protect residents living near the border. Hezbollah has previously said it will not disarm while Israeli troops remain in Lebanon.
4: The polls have just closed in Colombia's presidential runoff election, where the right-wing political newcomer Abelardo de la Espriella, who's backed by President Trump, is pitted against Senator Ivan Cepeda, who promises to continue the less confrontational policies of the outgoing president Gustavo Petro. Our correspondent Ione Weld is in the coastal city of Barranquilla.
7: I think it is fair to say that the right-wing candidate Estrella certainly has huge momentum, certainly around here in the coastal regions of Colombia, where some of the poorest regions of the country are. There are still, though, Cepeda supporters I've seen out and about, even in this area that seems to be quite an Estrella stronghold. They feel that Estrella would be, in their words, dangerous for the country. But I think what is really clear is that this country is just so incredibly polarized, and whatever the result is, there is this question mark about whether there will be unrest after the election, just given how divided the nation is.
4: A leading Cuban dissident says he was detained by security police and physically attacked for calling for an anti-government demonstration next month. Manuel Cuesta Morua said he was taken to a deserted zone outside the capital, Havana, where he received death threats. There's been no word from the Cuban government. World News from the BBC. The party of the Ethiopian Prime Minister Abiy Ahmed has won an overwhelming majority in the general election. The Prosperity Party beat a divided opposition in a poll that was overshadowed by conflict and accusations of repression. Caleb Moges reports.
8: Abiy's ruling party has won 438 out of 501 contested seats in the national parliament, securing another term for the prime minister. The election board said the vote was successful despite problems in some areas. Millions of people in the northern state of Tigray could not vote as tensions remain high between Tigrayan leaders and the federal government. Voting also did not take place in parts of Oromia and Amhara, where armed militia are fighting government forces. The result means the Prosperity Party will form a new government in October, with Mr. Abiy expected to stay on as prime minister.
4: One of Britain's largest e-commerce sites has issued an unreserved apology for an email which appeared to make light of last week's attack on a child by crocodiles at a zoo. Woucher said the headline, "Snap up these deals quicker than a croc can catch a kid," had been unacceptable. A 30-year-old man has been arrested on suspicion of attempted murder for allegedly throwing a child into the crocodile enclosure at a zoo in eastern England. Serena Williams will compete in the women's singles at the Wimbledon Tennis Championships later this month for the first time in 4 years. She's been given a wild card to take part in the tournament, which she's won 7 times. She'd already announced that she was returning to Wimbledon doubles to play alongside her older sister Venus. Spain have beaten Saudi Arabia 4-0 in the Men's Football World Cup, igniting the European champions' challenge for the global prize. Victory has all but guaranteed them passage through to the knockout rounds. Iran and Belgium have ended with a goalless draw. Later, Uruguay take on Cape Verde and Egypt play New Zealand. BBC News.
0: Welcome inside Appalachia. I'm Mason Adams. When Hurricane Helene tore through western North Carolina in 2024, it took lives and upended communities. A community of ballad singers lost a place where they could share their tradition. The storm set them back, but it didn't stop them. And what might have seemed lost could be restored. From Marshall, North Carolina, Sarah Malott reports.
9: Tonight's the monthly ballad swap at Zadie's Market, a restaurant housed in what used to be the jail here in Marshall. Out on the patio, in front of the dinner crowd, a group of 11 are sitting in a row of fold-up chairs. They're taking turns singing ballads

0: Most of these ballads were brought to Appalachia by settlers from the British Isles. Traditionally, ballads were sung in private, among family. Over time, singers began performing them in public. Many ballads tell stories about heroes, betrayal, doomed romance, even murder. Some can even be a bit raunchy. They're called body ballads, as Donna Rae Norton explains.
1: Body ballads are like the dirty ballads. And I was like, are there any kids here right now? I know that there was like one that just left. I think everybody else is old enough.
0: After making sure the coast is clear, Norton launches into a body ballad called The Darby's Ram. The song cheekily tells the story of a very, very large ram.
1: The head on this ram was as big as Noah's Ark. My dog ran up its nostril and turned around and barked to my father all day.
0: Norton's an 8th-generation ballad singer from Sod and Laurel, North Carolina. She co-founded the Ballad Swap in 2023 with her cousin, renowned ballad singer Sheila K. Adams.
2: I've always idolized her. She just sounds like home to me.
0: The Ballad Swap's become an important opportunity for these singers to share their tradition with others. When Hurricane Helene tore through the mountains of western North Carolina in September of 2024, the future of the Ballad Swap became uncertain. The old Marshall Jail, the home of Zadie's Market, was left full of mud and water. For Norton, she was concerned about how the building's destruction would affect the Ballad Swap.
2: The Ballad Swap's sort of like my baby, and I was like, oh my God, we've lost this place. What if it can't come back? What if we don't have the same momentum that we had going before?
0: In the aftermath of Helene, amidst all the uncertainty, Norton found comfort in singing ballads.
2: I really leaned into the ballads more during that time as a way to, like, connect with myself and my people.
0: But not every ballad was a comfort. Many of these traditional songs touch on themes of land and loss. Darcy DeWolf is a ballad singer from Marshall. She says that right after the flood, emotions were still too raw to tackle songs with those themes.
3: We did avoid for a long time any songs about rivers or waters rise. I mean, it was like you think, oh, I'll sing this, and you get to about the second verse, and it's like the river's going to flood. And you're like, no, I can't, you know, too soon, I can't do this.
0: But with time came the desire to return to some of those ballads. Helene wasn't the first historic storm that afflicted western North Carolina. In 1916, another flood swept through the Blue Ridge Mountains, changing the course of rivers and killing around 80 people. And there was a ballad written about this storm. It's called The Flood of 1916. A few months after Helene, Sarah Elizabeth Berkey of Jackson County, North Carolina, decided to learn this song. At first, she had a hard time with it.
2: I resisted, like my brain resisted absorbing it and memorizing that song, because the story is such a hard one.
0: Eventually, she did learn the song.

0: The ballad singers leaned on their tradition in other ways, too. While the old Marshall Jail was being restored, the group took their show on the road. For them, it was a chance to be together doing something they loved, while also raising awareness about the storm's impact on their home. Norton says the group performed sold-out shows in places like Charleston, South Carolina, Floyd, Virginia.
1: Just all these different things have blown my mind. It's just been crazy.
0: Attendance boomed when the ballad swap returned to Marshall after being on the road. Locals showed up in droves to support Ballad Night. So did tourists and people who came to see how the town had fared since the storm. Even though it's raining tonight, the patio at Zadie's is packed. Ballad Nights typically close with the group sing. Norton introduces tonight's closing song.
2: We're going to close out with Drinks L'Amour. Yeah? So another fun one.
0: Everyone stands to join the ballad singers.
3: There's a Baptist preacher, you can tell him by his coat. Don't you hear Jerusalem more? Got a bottle in his pocket, said he can't hardly tote. Don't you hear Jerusalem more? Y'all can help. Don't you hear Jerusalem more? Don't you hear Jerusalem more?
0: Thank Norton says, surviving Helene as a community revealed the preciousness of loved ones and traditions, too.
1: I think it was just sort of an eye-opener for a lot of people about how special things are and how fragile everything is.
0: For these singers, they've only become more committed to sustaining ballad singing for future generations.
3: Don't you hear Jerusalem more? Don't you hear Jerusalem more? Thank God there's a song that...
4: That story was reported by Sarah Mullott for The Rural Remix, a podcast from the Center for Rural Strategies. It was produced and edited by Nicole Musgrave. Climate change has affected the seasons and made weather less predictable. And severe storms and flooding are causing damage to wildlife habitat. Kylie Frederick is a journalism student at West Virginia University and reports that protecting amphibians like frogs and salamanders can start at home.
5: About a dozen people walked the gravel trail at the West Virginia Botanical Garden in Morgantown. They're participating in one of Sarah Spade's amphibian walks.
6: It's so important for conservation also for people to fall in love with amphibians, and that's really easy to do when you're a kid and you're holding a salamander and you're interacting with them. And so
5: Spade is a PhD candidate and herpetologist at West Virginia University. She's been hosting these walks for the past 5 years as a chance to see, hear, and learn about amphibians found right here in the Mountain State. West Virginia is home to a variety of amphibians because of its rich forest and wetland ecosystems. The state has some of the strictest reptile and amphibian laws compared to surrounding areas. However, even with these protections, Spade says species are still at risk.
6: Our winters have cycles of cold and warm and cold and warm.
7: Yeah.
6: So that's actually really harmful to wood frog conservation.
5: Spade says climate change has greatly affected the behaviors of amphibians, such as breeding habits and habitat loss. The wood frog is one species feeling those impacts more than others.
6: They can't freeze and then warm up endless numbers of time.
8: Yeah.
6: And so they will run out of that sugar within their bodies, and then whenever they freeze again, they won't have that to prick their cells and they won't wake up.
5: The sugar acts like a natural antifreeze in their bodies, helping wood frogs survive freezing temperatures during hibernation. But unpredictable weather is now pushing their limits, causing long-term harm. Many of West Virginia's wetlands are ephemeral pools, which are small bodies of water that don't last year-round. Because fish can't survive in them, they become safe nursery spaces for amphibians. Despite their importance, many of these pools are not protected.
9: Those ephemeral pools are only temporary. They're not protected under the Clean Water Act, so they don't have federal protections. We have a ton of wetlands in West Virginia that are not protected federally.
5: Without federal protection, amphibian habitat loss can become more severe. Kim Miller, a recent retiree, took part in the Morgantown Walk. She says she wants to do more to support the environment and make an impact for the future through advocacy.
10: West Virginia has just been abused throughout its history as an extractive state. It seems like our current politicians want to return to that state. I would rather them focus on preserving the beauty here and focusing more on tourism.
5: Miller says by protecting the environment, she's also protecting the state's future. Dr. Carrie Krieger, founder of Save the Frogs, says protection of the environment helps protect us as well. Amphibians play a key role in ecosystems by controlling insect populations and serving as both predators and prey in the food chain. They also serve as indicators of water quality and overall environmental health.
7: They're an integral part of the food web. Lots of animals eat and depend on frogs and other amphibians. Tadpoles are eating algae and essentially filtering the water, keeping the water clean, which lowers the price of our water if we're getting it through the municipal water supply.
5: That's one of the many reasons conservation efforts are becoming more urgent. Spade says conservation acts for amphibians don't have to start with experts. It can start with local residents right in their own backyard.
9: If like half of landowners in the U.S. or half of people with yards converted half of their space to a wilderness-like area, is the equivalent of creating a new national park in the United States.
5: Simple changes to your own backyard, like leaving parts untouched, can create habitats for amphibians. Amphibian walks like the one Spade leads help people to get closer to species they might otherwise never see, hear, or understand. Spade says that connection is key to conservation.
9: No one's going to protect something that they don't love, and you're not going to love something that you don't understand.
5: For more information on amphibian conservation or ways to get involved, visit the Save the Frogs website. For West Virginia Public Broadcasting, I'm Kylie Frederick in Morgantown.
4: Researchers have spent nearly 20 years restoring a threatened species of orchid in southern Kentucky. Those efforts were disrupted after a tornado last spring. For the Appalachian Mid-South Newsroom, WEKU's Lily Burris went to Mount Victory to learn about the recovery.
8: 1 year after the London Somerset tornado, downed trees are still piled around a small wetland site just west of the Daniel Boone National Forest. Sarah Littlefield is a senior botanist and ecologist with the Office of Kentucky Nature Preserves. She and other researchers have spent almost 20 years on an environmental restoration project in Mount Victory.
11: So you can see how, like, the wetland superficially just has different things growing in it than out there. You know, you've got a lot more sedges and then all of these ferns.
8: Littlefield and her team are working to bring back other plants that once thrived here on the Cumberland Plateau, specifically the white fringeless orchid.
11: We used to say that these were like the ghosts of Kentucky. They're like little white floating like plants that you can see, you know, looking out across the wetland.
8: The orchids look like wide blades of grass right now. In July and August, their white flower blooms will begin dotting the greenery, emitting a strong fragrance. But that wasn't always the case. The orchids are federally threatened. They began proliferating here again after efforts to bring them back started on the site. Littlefield says the team even published a report about their success last year, but they were soon faced with a new challenge.
11: 2 weeks later, after we finished that report, the tornado hit.
8: Before the tornado, the orchids competed with new growth trees that sucked up lots of water and blocked sunlight from the forest floor. Many of those trees are now downed, smothering the surrounding land. And because of that, the orchids are adjusting to new levels of shade and sunlight, creating a new battle for resources.
11: Right after the tornado, I took a small thaw crew and we hiked through the tornado zone to try to cut up and pull some of the new trees that had fallen on the orchid populations.
8: Chris Barton is the founder of Green Forest Work, a nonprofit that focuses on restoring land in Appalachia that was impacted by surface mining. He originally got involved with the wetland restoration through his research as a professor at the University of Kentucky. While Littlefield's team was able to clear smaller amounts of debris, Barton's nonprofit coordinated the larger cleanup.
12: We created a path to each of the wetlands, and then we carefully removed trees out of the actual wetlands.
8: And a year later, they've made a lot of progress.
12: This time last year, it was like despair. It's like, oh, we did all of this work for nothing. And but now I think there's some hope and there's some intrigue on what is going to happen to this system.
8: Researchers with the restoration project plan to push forward with the hope of replicating their process in other locations. And Barton says the orchid is a key indicator of their progress.
12: This particular orchid species is like a keystone species to restore that community. If we can get this species to come back, then we think all the other associated species with it have an opportunity to come back as well.
8: For the Appalachian Mid-South Newsroom, I'm Lily Burris.
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2: Thousands of years ago, indigenous people created hundreds of earthen monuments in what is now Ohio, Kentucky, and West Virginia. Some were burial mounds. Others were curious shapes and designs whose purposes are not entirely understood. John E. Hancock is a professor of architecture and design at the University of Cincinnati, and he's spent years studying these earthworks. Recently, he published Traveler's Guide to Ancient Ohio. And if you want to visit these ancient sites, it's a good place to start. Producer Bill Lynch spoke with Hancock about the book.
3: When did you get interested in the idea of ancient Ohio and the mounds and those designs?
4: That's a good question, and it's a good story. And I think it's probably a good story for a lot of people have their own version of this. But in my case, I'm an architect and architectural educator. And so I was doing architecture history courses here at the University of Cincinnati in the architecture school. And I was sort of specializing in the ancient cultures, the Greeks and the Romans and all that usual stuff. And I'd been doing that for about 15 years already. Along in the mid 90s somewhere. And that's when a new graduate student came into my office and he said, I want to do my thesis on the ancient earthworks of Ohio. And of course, I had been living in Cincinnati for 15 years. And I just looked at him blankly and I said, the what? Because, just about everybody I talked to after that, hey, I didn't know about these things. I mean, I knew Serpent Mound, but not much beyond that. And then he showed me the 19th century books with all the unbelievable drawings of all these spectacular, perfect, huge geometric enclosures up and down the Scioto River and the Miami rivers over here. I said I had no idea. So then I was off and running. I had to go find them and try to figure them out. And I had to go learn about them, which means, I had to go to archaeology conferences and so on. Those were the only people talking about them. And those the only people that knew they existed practically were the archaeologists and some native people, of course, who saw them very differently, actually, than the archaeologists did. So I found that interesting, too. So then I went to work on with some teams of people making exhibits and digital publications and so forth about the earthworks, trying to make them more understandable for the public and better appreciated, to see them more clearly and to understand more different kinds of stories about them and their backgrounds and who made them and so forth. So that's how my interest started and how it began to grow from there.
3: There are quite a few of these things. I know, at least from my standpoint here in West Virginia, we have a couple of mounds. Mm-hmm. Probably the one that I think of the most, we have one that's in South Charleston, which is really just down the road from here. But mm-hmm. the one that I think of the most is actually in Moundsville, which is located right across from a prison. How many of these things out there? And did we have we found have they all been uncovered or discovered or found again?
4: Well, just speaking about mounds first, most of those come from the culture that's now called Adena, right? And so that's about 2,500 to 3,000 years ago. There was a map made of Ohio back in about 1914 by a guy named William Mills and a book, and he counted 10,000 mounds in Ohio, and Kentucky and West Virginia are just as loaded up with those Edina mounds as Ohio is. So that's a lot. And he, William Mills, also counted about 500 enclosures. So, you know, as opposed to a mound, that means that's a that's an earth berm that, that goes around a space, by surrounding about 500 of those. So that was a lot. And so they were pretty well everywhere across the greater Ohio, central Ohio Valley. Of course, now there aren't that many.
5: Right.
4: And I don't cover all of them in my book.
5: Right.
4: Just cover just about all the earthworks, that is the enclosures. And but I try to limit it to the most interesting of the mounds, because mounds are kind of everywhere. From a tourist point of view, you know, they all start to kind of look alike unless there's a story that goes with it. You know what I mean?
3: Right. The earthworks and the designs. Yeah. You know, like the more interesting ones that we're talking about. Is there a feeling that we have discovered or found all the ones that, that are out there? Are there some still hidden by woods? You know, maybe kind of hidden on the side of a hill someplace that we haven't kind of found yet.
4: It's not very likely that there are. I don't think that there are any that still have a shape to them above the surface that are not known. But there are many left that are their traces under the ground. Right. There are remote sensing techniques now that archaeologists use that can detect these things even if they're not visible on the surface. And so those are still being discovered.
3: With your background in architecture, what surprised you about these things?
4: When I first encountered them, they seemed like a very strange kind of architecture to me, or landscape architecture, you could also call them, of course. I didn't know how to interpret them. I'd really never seen anything equivalent. And that was part of what inspired me to get involved and try to figure these out. I mean, how do we figure out what these things are? And as an architect, as an architectural educator, my big question was, you know, how do we, what kind of experience are we having in these places? You know, how are we getting human meaning out of them? Or what are our perceptual faculties? You know, how are they struggling to come to terms with these things that are so big and so subtle and so precise all at the same time? It was a challenge to sort of figure it out. And then try to figure out how to share it with, to help other people to see these things in perhaps in a new way.
3: And how long did it take you to kind of assemble this?
4: Well, I've been working on this topic for 35 years. So, and other projects, other goals along the way, quite a few of them actually. Because I said, first of all, we were doing exhibits, some for the Park Service, some for the Ohio History Connection. We did a big website called the Ancient Ohio Trail. We sort of put the whole package together as a tourist resource. And then right after that, I got involved in the effort to put 8 of these earthworks on the World Heritage List. So I got heavily involved in that and helped with the nomination book and so forth. And then it was just about when that process was wrapping up, around 2020 or so, that I realized, you know, I really always wanted to make a book. I really always wanted to make a travel guide out of this. And that was, I think it was partly because in the first half of my career, before that student came in and told me about the ancient earthworks of Ohio, first half of my career, I'd been all over Europe because that's the material I had to teach here. And using the, you know, the Michelin guides and the Insight guides and all these other beautiful illustrated guidebooks. So I always thought, you know, as soon as I was out traveling across Ohio, finding the earthworks, I realized, well, we've got a multi-layer visitor experience here with lots of other interesting things, you know, historic towns, scenic routes, nature preserves, and so forth. This is in some ways equivalent to the Dordogne Valley in France, for example, or some other places. And so it needs to have a book, you know, just because I like the books, you know. So it's when we were wrapping up the World Heritage effort that I realized, after all these other projects, I'm sitting on this big archive of photographs, you know, videos, interviews, computer graphics, you know, site itineraries, all the rest. I really got, and I'm 70 years old, and so I got to get this book out. So that was the impetus to finally do a traveler's do the traveler's guide.
3: To you, what's the crown jewel? What is the one place you shouldn't miss if you're going to go to any of them?
4: The Octagon Earthworks in Newark, Ohio.
3: Okay.
4: Not much hesitation there. And maybe this is because I'm wearing my architect hat now, and that's where you can see the grandeur and the precision and the unbelievable experience of these places. And there, it's a little tough to figure out, but it's all there and it's well maintained and it's just perfect. And that's also the place where you can stand in certain positions and you can realize that this is the instrument that they built 2,000 years ago, which perfectly calibrates the 18.6-year cycle of the movements of the moon in the sky. I'd say the Newark Octagon. And then right across town, and also in Newark, is the Great Circle, the 1,200-foot diameter circular wall and ditch, also in very good condition, and a magnificent sort of prototypical sacred space. So those are both where I think one might get the most profound sort of spatial architectural experience of what these American Indian ancestors did 2,000 years ago.
3: Are you working on anything else?
4: Well, I got another book that came out the same month on the same topic. I was kind of central to the creation of the UNESCO World Heritage nomination for the 8 Hopewell Ceremonial Earthworks, of which the 2 in Newark are part of that, and the 5 of them in Ross County, Chillicothe. The National Park there, you know, manages those. And then they include, that group also includes Fort Ancient down here, just north of Cincinnati. So those are the UNESCO inscribed earthworks now. And when we finished the nomination book for UNESCO, it was a pretty substantial and very attractive big book with lots of nice big photographs and some all new maps and so forth. And everybody who saw this said, gee, how can I get a copy of that? It looked like a coffee table book, you know, but it was really, you know, just basically a government report according to a very stringent outline that was the requirement of UNESCO. So a colleague and I immediately went to work to find a publisher to sort of redo it as a real coffee table book that would be appropriate for public sale. And we convinced the Smithsonian to publish this. So that book is also out. It's called Hopewell Ceremonial Earthworks from Smithsonian Books. Probably most places where they're going to be selling my traveler's guide, they're also going to have this larger, you know, glossy coffee table book as a companion piece, so people can buy that too.
3: So you can have the one for your nightstand and one to, you know, to impress your guests.
4: One for the coffee table and one for the glove box of the car. You know, travel guide is small, compact, you know, like a good Michelin, and it'll fit in your glove box. So there you go.
2: That was author John E. Hancock speaking with Bill Lynch. Traveler's Guide to Ancient Ohio is published by Ohio University Press.

0: According to the West Virginia Department of Environmental Protection, there are more than 6,000 abandoned or orphaned natural gas wells in the state. But some advocates say that number is low. WVPB's news director Eric Douglas visited a few and had this.
1: Ted Bettner, senior researcher at the Ohio River Valley Institute, and Dave McMahon, the co-founder of the West Virginia Surface Owners Rights Organization, are showing me an abandoned gas well. The sound of gunfire ruptured the cool morning air at the edge of Kanawha State Forest. Shooters were practicing at the gun range when we parked in the dirt and gravel lot. We crossed a small stream and followed a trail through the woods for about 10 minutes before McMahon pointed out a brine tank used to store salty water that comes up from the wells. Another few minutes and he showed us an abandoned well. Standing to one side, we could smell the rotten eggs odor of the hydrogen sulfide leaking from the well casing.
2: It was originally drilled in 1943. United Fuel Gas, the predecessor to Columbia, drilled it. And they drilled it to 4,500 feet. And it produced gas for a while. And they came back in 1965 and drilled it deeper.
1: Pillar Energy owns that well. A company representative confirmed by email that they have applied to the West Virginia DEP to plug it. The Environmental Protection Agency estimates that in 2021, methane emissions from natural gas and petroleum systems and from abandoned oil and natural gas wells were the source of about one-third of total U.S. methane emissions and about 4% of total greenhouse gas emissions.
3: Oil and gas form a basis for our modern public life, too, and now they are part of, 40% of our electricity production in the country, so this is something, obviously, we need as a society.
1: That's Bettner from the Ohio River Valley Institute. He recently produced a report on orphaned and abandoned wells in the state.
3: Quite fascinating to learn that we've been requiring plugged wells since 1891 or two, I believe. But the requirement was well-seasoned wood plugs. And there was no state office to really enforce any of it.
1: Permitting for gas wells only began in 1929, but the first one was drilled in 1860 in what was then Virginia. The DEP declined to make anyone available for an interview for this story, but in an emailed statement said approximately 6,300 documented abandoned and orphaned wells exist statewide.
3: But we know from previous study that the DEP did in the 90s, that the estimated number of abandoned wells, mostly wells drilled before 1929, before permitting, is over 50,000.
1: These wells are located throughout the state with higher concentrations in areas such as the Northern Panhandle and along the Ohio River Valley. About 20 minutes away stands a leaking natural gas well in the city of Dunbar. It sits within yards of a road that runs parallel to the interstate. McMahon poured some water on the wellhead, and it immediately began bubbling up with leaking methane and hydrogen sulfide. This is an orphaned well. It was drilled in 1929, and there's no viable company in charge of it. Kevin Stewart is the Director of Environmental Health at the American Lung Association. He recently discussed the 27th Annual State of the Air Report with West Virginia Public Broadcasting.
4: It's an air toxic. You don't want to be breathing hydrogen sulfide. And certainly methane is something that the Lung Association recognizes as a very powerful agent that exacerbates climate change.
1: According to the DEP, the average cost to plug an orphaned well is approximately $65,000, meaning it would cost more than $400 million to plug all the documented orphaned wells in this state. For West Virginia Public Broadcasting, this is Eric Douglas in Charleston.
0: As the healthcare industry cuts unprofitable rural hospitals, small towns across Appalachia are paying the price. WPLN's Pierce Gentry takes us to Jellicoe, Tennessee, where the local government is struggling to reopen its only hospital.
5: Debbie Staniford remembers when the Jellicoe Community Hospital opened here in 1974. It was a small 25-bed hospital with limited services. But it helped save lives in a community that otherwise faced an hour-long drive away to Knoxville.
6: So we need our little hospital here. there's so many sick people here, elderly people here, that need a closed hospital that don't have transportation to go an hour away.
5: For decades, the nonprofit Adventist Health System maintained a good reputation in the community. Staniford gave birth to her daughter there. She was treated for a tumor on her back. She says it was some of the best care in the region.
6: I mean, even in Knoxville, the best around.
5: But in recent years, the hospital has become a polarizing issue for locals. It went through multiple operators, each making lofty promises, before being abruptly shut down 2 years ago. That's made it harder for Staniford and others to get the care that they need. The closure also put 300 locals out of work, including its supply manager, Benji Johnson. After the hospital shut down, he was briefly kept on as its groundskeeper. Now, he says, it's abandoned and falling apart.
7: They did try to keep the hospital going. They did try to keep jobs going and everything. I think their back was up against the wall, so they just turned around and decided to shut this place down.
5: Boa Vita Healthcare was the last operator that was able to keep the hospital afloat. Since then, no companies have managed to reopen it.
7: If you look, all rural hospitals is shutting down. I mean, the medical field's changing every day.
5: When a rural hospital closes, it disproportionately harms people with low income, who often rely on government-subsidized health insurance and who may not be capable of driving hours away for care. The National Rural Health Association says at least 91 rural hospitals have closed in the last decade as they become less and less profitable. Tennessee has the most closures per capita with 9. In Jellicoe, hospital operators cited a lack of demand.
8: Which is ironic because there is demand.
5: That's Robbie O'Daniel. He's the editor of the La Follette Press, a local newspaper, and has spent years covering the Jellicoe Hospital's woes.
8: Practically everybody in Jellicoe wants the Jellicoe Hospital to be back, but there's just not enough people to sustain a hospital like that.
5: To help keep rural hospitals open, the Biden administration introduced new health care subsidies if they met certain criteria. Jellicoe's hospital satisfied all but one. The federal government doesn't consider the town to be rural. O'Daniel says the feds lump the 2,000-person town into the Knoxville metropolitan area.
8: And I think that boggles, like, everybody's minds.
5: Missing the subsidy makes it tricky for the town government to attract an operator who's willing to run a hospital at a loss. Since the hospital closed its doors in 2024, there have been a few prospective companies, each paid a few months' rent before bowing out. Jellicoe's part-time mayor, Sandy Terry, is responsible for finding a new operator. She did not agree to an interview, though she says she sought help from U.S. Senator Marsha Blackburn to make Jellicoe eligible for the federal subsidies. In the meantime, the empty Jellicoe Hospital languishes at the center of town. Some, like Debbie Staniford, hope it'll be restored to the way it was. She says she's unhappy with the mayor's handling of the situation.
6: And I really honestly had high hopes for the mayor. I really did, about opening the hospital and just doing different things for a town. I just really had high hopes for that. It's let me down a little bit.
5: In Jellicoe, I'm Pierce Gentry, WPLN News.
0: Appalachian poet and playwright Norman Jordan was a prominent voice in the Black Arts Movement through the 1960s and 1970s. He was also one of the most published poets in the region, anthologized in at least 42 books. He died in 2015 at the age of 77. Along with his writing, Jordan left another legacy, a summer camp for teens to learn music, theater, and dance. Last summer, Folkways reporter Tracy Phillips visited the Norman Jordan African American Arts and Heritage Academy in Westover, West Virginia. Tracy brought us this story.
9: It's a Monday morning in July on the campus of West Virginia State University, but it's not an average Monday morning. It's day one of summer camp.
10: Y'all ready for this week? Me too.
9: There's a buzz of excitement in the air. Returning campers exchange hugs and hellos. New students make nervous introductions, and orientation commences.
11: Welcome to the 30th.
9: That's Brucilla Jordan, the wife of the late Norman Jordan. Norman was a poet and prominent leader in the Black Arts Movement, both in West Virginia and nationwide. In 1994, he and a group of artists started this academy. When Norman passed away in 2015, Brusilla took on the role as camp director.
12: We have a wonderful week of activities planned for you all.
9: During the week-long program, campers focus on a specific artistic genre, like dance, creative writing, or theater. But it isn't just an arts camp. It's about heritage and identity.
12: We always start our program with a libation ceremony. And a libation ceremony is an ancient African ceremony.
9: Students look on, attentive and wide-eyed, as Brusilla performs the libation ceremony, pouring water into a glass jar in memory of the ancestors. She tells them to say something they are thankful for. Then everyone else will say Ashe, which means let it be.
12: I'm going to begin by mentioning my mother. Her name is Sarah Wiggins.
13: Ashe. I would like to mention my grandmother, Mother
12: Birch. Ashe. Ashe.
9: The orientation and libation ceremony kicks off a full week of classes and activities. This year, there are about 30 students, many of whom are returning campers, like Soraya Nichols. She's a freshman in high school who's been coming to the camp for 3 years now.
14: At first, I was really anxious to see, like, if all my other friends were back and stuff like that. But now I'm just really excited and happy to see everybody.
9: Soraya's focus this week is on singing.
14: Miss Ely, our singing coach, she comes up with really amazing songs and makes them sound really good with all our voices together.
9: Like the song To Be Young, Gifted, and Black by Nina Simone, which is the inspiration for this year's theme.
15: You know anything about Nina Simone? What do you know about Nina Simone? Find out. That's your homework for tomorrow. Find out something about Nina Simone. Just one fact. Everybody a different fact.
9: Learning about prominent black artists is a key aspect to the camp's curriculum.
14: Learning about these black people and black history and stuff like that, that did amazing things, it like made me realize how great our culture is, and it made me feel so much prouder to be black.
9: Brusilla says that's one of the main goals of camp, to foster a sense of cultural identity and self-expression.

0: it's common for parents and grandparents to help out in different ways. In fact, Soraya's own father is here this week. He's a guest instructor for poetry.
1: We have a special guest with us today, Jimmy the Poet from the west side of Charleston, so please give him a warm welcome.
0: Soraya's dad, James Nichols, goes by Jimmy the Poet. Although Jimmy didn't know the Jordans before this camp, he's been inspired by Norman Jordan and his legacy.
2: I just think that his vision is becoming more full circle, not just for his family, his kids, but just for people like my kids and myself. So I'm very honored to be at something like this.
0: Today, Jimmy is leading campers through a writing exercise that he calls the forgiveness practice.
3: Poetry has always been an outlet for me. Freestyling has always been an outlet for me. And I thank God that I have it. So as we go through the forgiveness practice, I want you to really think about the things that you've gone through. And I want you to come up here and give me a victory speech.
0: The students write about a difficult situation they've had to overcome. And at the end of the class, they have the option to share their victory speech.
1: I get that report, but can't you see so much more? I'm rich with ideas underneath my shell. But trust that I love you and I forgive you, and I still reach my potential as well.
2: Let's go.
0: Jimmy is passionate about sharing this experience with his daughter, Soraya.
2: It was important for her to come to this academy because I understand how important the arts are. I understand how important the freedom of expression is, the First Amendment is. Now that I think about it, her being in that workshop, if there's anything that I want her to understand, it would be two things. There's power in the gifting, and there's power in vulnerability.
0: Soraya says after 3 years of coming to camp, she's seen the impact camp has made on her life.
4: It's shown me a lot more social skills, helped me make new friends and family, and it's expanded my vocals, and it's changed my life.
0: After a full week of classes and rehearsing, it's time for the closing ceremony. Campers present slideshows of their drawings and paintings. There's theater, dance, instrumental music, and Soraya is performing with her vocal group. For the final send-off, the entire group joins together on stage where they stand hand in hand.
5: In closing, now let the circle hall say, Harambe to all our people.
6: Harambe to all our people.
5: Hands go up. Know that we are all winners. Say that. Safe travels, everybody.
0: For this year, camp is over, but Soraya and other students are already planning to come back next year. For Inside Appalachia, I'm Tracy Phillips in Institute, West Virginia.

0: That story is part of our Folkways reporting project, which covers arts and culture in our region. 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In 2023, we reported on the appearance of armadillos as far north as Virginia. Now they're being found in Kentucky, which is seen as another indicator of rising temperatures in the region. For the Appalachian Mid-South Newsroom, LPM's Giselle Roden has more on how the species has made its way north from South America.
1: Deep in the heart of Bernheim Forest and Arboretum, about 25 miles south of Louisville, leaves rustle in a secluded pocket of woodlands. Natural Areas Manager Evan Patrick pushes branches aside to clear a path.
2: 3 years ago, we were out in that section of the forest and we were kind of scouting around looking for some potential camera trapping sites for golden eagles. We found this really pronounced sinkhole.
1: Typically, he says these holes are fit for mammals like raccoons, moles, and sometimes bobcats or coyotes. But about 2 years ago, Patrick's team found something more peculiar.
2: We were really pleasantly surprised this time to see armadillo, a nine-banded armadillo.
1: This was the first time the species was found alive in Bernheim.
2: Apparently they are quite private, you know, they spend most of their time in that sinkhole. And what we have seen is that they're really only active in the summertime.
1: These armadillos are about the size of a large cat. They can't store enough fat in their little bodies to hibernate in the cold, so they're

0: constantly on the move looking for warmer areas. They're largely found in hot spots like the Deep South, Mexico, and South America. But since 1970, average temperatures in Kentucky have increased by nearly 3 degrees, with 2024 being one of the hottest years on record. This rise has brought armadillos farther north, to the Commonwealth and surrounding states like Tennessee, Indiana, and Ohio.
1: Someone didn't pick up an armadillo and bring it to Bernheim and drop it off here. They didn't cross an ocean to get here. They are naturally expanding their range based on climate changes.
0: Here at Bernheim, Patrick says armadillos have soft dirt for their long claws to dig burrows and an all-you-can-eat bug buffet in caves.
1: Could be cave beetles, could be something like crickets, could be isopods.
0: Courtney Hayes is a wildlife biologist with the Kentucky Department of Fish and Wildlife. She says the state's first nine-banded armadillo was found in 1986 in LaRue County and have since been documented in 63 of Kentucky's 120 counties. Armadillos haven't made their way to the Appalachian Mountains yet, and Hayes says wildlife experts are still trying to piece together why.
2: Maybe they can't survive up in these high elevations where it gets too cold.
0: Interstates have allowed armadillos to travel way farther north than they should, sometimes by hitchhiking on vehicles, unbeknownst to the drivers. But crossing those highways is one of their most dangerous man-made threats. The thick bone plates that make up their outer shell should protect them. But Hayes explains that when they're frightened, they don't curl up in a ball like their three-banded cousins in South America.
2: What these nine-banded armadillos do that's really interesting but unfortunate for them is when they get spooked, they can jump up to 4 feet up in the air, and they make this little, like, whoop sound.
0: Hayes says armadillos don't even know they're walking into traffic.
2: They cannot see well at all. Like, daytime, nighttime, they cannot see very well. They really rely on their sense of smell.
0: And these blind journeys across the U.S. may lead an armadillo to a backyard near you.
2: Do you discourage them being around? Close off your deck? Don't leave big brush piles or something like that for them to kind of root around in and find food?
0: They also carry leprosy, but Hayes says it's not a big cause for concern.
2: I use this advice for any wildlife. Don't go licking it. That will save you from leprosy. And also just don't touch them. There's no need. If you do, don't pick your hands in your mouth, on your face. Go wash your hands. You're going to be okay.
0: So keep an eye out for our tiny neighbors, because they don't know where they'll end up as they explore new frontiers in a warming climate. I'm Giselle Roden in Louisville.

0: Until next time, thanks for joining us as we journey throughout Appalachia. Our theme music is by Matt Jackford. 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Bill Lynch is our producer. Abby Neff is our associate producer. Our executive producer is Eric Douglas. Kelly Libby is our editor. 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

Hello, everybody, and welcome to the Putumayo World Music Hour, a musical journey around the globe. I'm Rosalie Howarth. Dan Storper is on the road this week. Today, we'll trace one of the world's most popular musical styles, from its original home in Jamaica to countries like India, South Africa, Australia, and France. There's almost nowhere on the planet that the reggae beat hasn't penetrated. But it's a relatively recent style, having developed in Jamaica in the 1960s. It's based on Caribbean forms like ska and mento, but its roots lie in Africa, which is where we will begin, with the late Lucky Dubé doing We Love It.

an American musician who often writes to the reggae beat. That was Ben Harper with Jah Work. Jah, of course, referring to the divine figure in Rastafarianism, a religion that many reggae musicians adhere to. Ben's lyrics also carry on reggae's tradition of social and political commentary. On its journey around the globe, reggae has spread even as far as to the outback of Australia. Lekbala Mujik is a band of Aborigines who use ancient instruments, including the didgeridoo. Native people prefer the original name, Yidaki, since didgeridoo is simply the name that the white man gave it, imitating its sound. Drankingbala is a creation myth sung in the traditional language of Ingaigbon.

0: Drinking Bala by Australia's Blekbala Mujik, sung in the traditional language of Inga Ingpon, from the Reggae Around the World collection. Their stage show includes some amazing traditional and contemporary dancers. We'll follow the reggae beat to India and Brazil in the next set. You can find out about the music at putumayo.com, where you can stream other shows in the series as well. Be sure to leave us a comment or a request when you visit.
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0: It's Reggae Around the World today on the Putumayo World Music Hour. I'm Rosalie Howard. Dan Storper is traveling abroad this week. The Gulf of Mexico and the Caribbean are joined by the Yucatan Channel, so it's no surprise that musical styles flow back and forth. A lot of Latin singers include reggae in their repertoire, including Julieta Venegas, a singer and guitarist who also plays the traditional accordion. Here's No Hace Falta, or It's Not Necessary, from her album Limón y Sal, Lemon and Salt. No hace

0: the revved-up reggae beat of Salon de Beleza by Brazil's Zeca Baleiro. Baleiro is his nickname, meaning candy man, because of his fondness for sweets. The song title means the beauty parlor. In it, he declares that the woman he loves is naturally gorgeous and doesn't need a beauty salon. Reggae takes on a whole new aspect when melded with the eastern sounds of India. Stephen Kapoor, known as Apache Indian, is of Indian heritage, but he grew up in Birmingham, a city in northern England that has a big Jamaican and East Asian population. So blending the two cultures came naturally to him. Om Namah Shivaya takes its title from a Hindu prayer. The lyrics deal with his own quest for identity in an increasingly multicultural society.
1: Well, everybody, would you focus your mind? Search for the truth and you'll find good spirit and strength.

0: A true reggae pioneer, that was the legendary Jamaican guitarist Ernest Ranglin with Stop That Train, a cover of a song that appeared in the movie The Harder They Come. He's been around since the 1950s, laying down smoking licks in the studio, playing with the groundbreaking Scatolites, and touring with Jimmy Cliff. He's also well-respected in the jazz world. Stop That Train is on the Reggae Around the World compilation. Our next stops are France and Spain on our Reggae World Tour. 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
0: Welcome back to the Putumayo World Music Hour and Reggae Around the World. It's certainly one of the most pervasive rhythms, partially because it's relatively easy to play. Once you settle into that backbeat rhythm, with the emphasis on the first beat instead of the second, it's easy to stay in the groove. Then, too, there's reggae's universally appealing message of spirituality and unity. Manu Chao is a fun and inventive Spanish musician who lives in France. He works effortlessly in a wide variety of styles, writing and performing and producing. He inserts a little reference to ganja, the medicinal herb of Rastafarianism, into this acoustic piece, Clandestino.
2: Okay, señor Papatito, clandestino aquí presente.

That's the Basque band Maixa Ta Ishiar, featuring the accordion playing of Maixa Lizaribar. They play a style known as triqui, a pop mix of folk melodies and borrowed influences like Latin music and reggae. Another unexpected place to hear the reggae beat is in India. Lucky Ali is the son of the famous Indian comedian Mehmood. He's put out several albums and acted in a few movies in Bollywood. Listen to the lush production and the interesting use of a mouth harp in Kitini Hussein Zindigi.

That's Majek Fashek with Promised Land from the Reggae Around the World collection. Though he has the trademark dreadlocks of the religion, he says he's not a Rasta. His spirituality comes from African and Christian traditions of his native Nigeria. He was declared a miracle maker there when he played his song Bring Down the Rain, and the rains came, ending a long drought. And we wind up in the USA, where we'll find millions of reggae enthusiasts. Peter Rowan is a bluegrass musician, known for his work with Bill Monroe, Jerry Garcia, and the New Riders of the Purple Sage. Let's hear his heartfelt version of Bob Marley's No Woman, No Cry, which closes out Putumayo's Reggae Around the World CD.

Peter Rowan's tribute to the father of reggae, Bob Marley. Few musical styles have spread so far, so fast as reggae. It burst forth in the early 1960s with Bob Marley's Catch a Fire album and Jimmy Cliff's movie, The Harder They Come. And since then, it's found a place in the music collection of millions of people around the planet. I'm Rosalie Howarth, and along with my co-host, Dan Storper, who's traveling this week, we'd like to thank our producers, Shane Sharkey, Sonia Skelton, and Drew Young, and you for joining us on the journey. You can find out about the music on today's show and stream other shows in our series at putumayo.com. See you next time for the Putumayo World Music Hour. Till then, travel safe, and so long.

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I'm Paul Hitchcock, spotlighting the best in jazz and jazz music. 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

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Our feature artist is alto saxophonist Lee Konitz, and music from 1993 from the album Rhapsody. That's I Hear a Rhapsody, that featured Helen Merrill on vocals and Peggy Stern at the piano, along with Lee Konitz on the alto saxophone. Before that, from 1992, the album Jazz Nocturne, we heard Kenny Barron at the piano, along with the Lee Konitz Quartet, with the tune Everything Happens to Me, and music from 1957, You Go to My Head and Straight Away, an original written by Lee Konitz. I'm Paul Hitchcock, and this is the Sunday Night Jazz Showcase on Morehead State Public Radio, WMKY at 90.3 FM.

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Music now, once again, from 1992 off the album Jazz Nocturne. It's a Cole Porter composition, You'd Be So Nice to Come Home To, that features pianist Kenny Barron, along with Lee Konitz on the alto saxophone with the Lee Konitz Quartet. On the Sunday Night Jazz Showcase on WMKY.

Our feature artist on this edition of the Sunday Night Jazz Showcase is alto saxophonist Lee Konitz, and music from 1957. That tune was called Easy Livin'. Lee Konitz and the Brazilian Band before that from their 1995 album Brazilian Rhapsody, and a Cole Porter tune recorded in 1992 from the album Jazz Nocturne. We heard their version of You'd Be So Nice to Come Home To, featuring the Lee Konitz Quartet. I'm Paul Hinchcock, and featuring Lee Konitz on this edition of the Sunday Night Jazz Showcase on Morehead State Public Radio and WMKY at 90.3 FM.

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Music from 1992 off the album Jazz Nocturne, the Lee Konitz Quartet. That featured Kenny Barron at the piano, Kenny Washington on the drums, also Lee Konitz on the alto saxophone on the tune Alone Together. And before that, featuring vocalist Judy Nymack on the tune All the Things You Are. Music from 1993 off the album Rhapsody. I'm Paul Hitchcock, showcasing saxophonist Lee Konitz on this edition of the Sunday Night Jazz Showcase. 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